0: From PRX, this is the Moth Radio Hour. I'm your host, Jennifer Hickson. In this hour, stories about putting fresh eyes on the past, returning to the scene, and finding new details you may have missed the first time around. Whether you see your past through rose-colored glasses or one of those magnifying mirrors that highlights every blemish, whisker, and scar, the passage of time always sheds new light. Our first story is by Ivan McClellan. He told this in Jackson Hole, Wyoming, where we partner with Center for the Arts. Here's Ivan.
1: I was born and raised in Kansas City, Kansas. Go Chiefs. The neighborhood that I grew up in had many sides. It was urban and country at the same time. It was beautiful, and sometimes it could be terrifying. My sister and I would run around in a five-acre field behind our house all summer long, and we would play, and we would eat blackberries until our fingers were sticky, and then we'd run home through the thistle, pick thorns out of our socks on the front porch. And then at twilight, the lightning bugs would come out, and we'd scoop them up in mason jars, throw some leaves in there, screw the lid on tight, poke holes in the top so they could breathe. At night, some nights, gunshots would ring out on the block, and my sister and I would lay on the floor and look up as the police helicopters lit up the street looking for suspects. There were a lot of gangs in the neighborhood, and they would walk around with pit bulls, and whenever they ran across a rival gang member, they would fight their dogs. I wasn't in a gang. I was a nerd and a church kid. But when I ran across this one guy, he would sick his dog on me. And I would go running, and all the backs of my pants got eaten up, and I got really fast. My mom worked two or three jobs to keep us fed, and we were latchkey kids. And we determined it was unsafe to go outside, so we quit going out in that field and playing. As I got closer to the end of high school, my prospects were kind of slim. I could go be a delivery truck driver, I could be a pastor at my uncle's church, or I could go work at the assembly line at the Ford plant. I didn't really want to do any of those things. I wanted to be a photographer. And so I decided I was going to figure out a way out of Kansas. I never felt like I fit in there, and I knew somewhere there was a community where I belonged. So I saved up $500 that summer, and I just upped and moved to New York City. And that money was gone in a week. And I just like worked any job that I could get. I didn't know anybody. So I like handed out flyers. I blew up balloons. I played guitar in the park. Anything I could do for money. Until some way, through a bunch of luck, I got a job as a photographer and a junior designer at an ad agency. I didn't know anything that anybody was talking about. They would say ROI, SEO, KPIs, and I would just nod my head and Google what they had said. And I did that long enough that I actually started to get pretty good at my job, and I got promoted. I went from junior designer to designer. And I went from designer to senior designer, and from senior designer to art director. Every time that I got promoted, I saw fewer and fewer black people around. Until I got a job as a creative director, I moved to Portland, Oregon, and I hardly ever saw black people at all. Like, I was in this sea of white men at work, and I was never a culture fit. Like, I understood their culture, but they had no clue who Luther Vandross was. Or they had never stayed up till 2 a.m. watching Showtime at the Apollo. Or they had no idea why I might be afraid of dogs. This led to a case of imposter syndrome. I felt like I didn't belong in the rooms that I was in, that I was going to be found out, thrown out in the street, forced to move back to Kansas. One day I was at a party. I didn't know anybody there except for the person whose birthday it was, and so I was just drinking by myself and sulking in the corner. Somebody tapped me on the shoulder and I turned around and there's a tall black man with a salt and pepper afro. And he introduces himself. He says his name is Charles Perry, says he's a filmmaker. I say, oh, I'm a photographer. What are you working on? He said, I'm working on a movie about black cowboys. I said, what, like a Western? He said, no, like a documentary. I kind of laughed. I was like, oh, there's not enough black cowboys to make a whole documentary. Like, I knew a thing or two about cowboys. Like, I grew up watching Bonanza and Gunsmoke and Lonesome Dove reruns. Like, my school choir used to sing the national anthem at the American Royal Rodeo in Kansas. I viewed the cowboy to be the archetype of American independence and grit. But black cowboys, the only black cowboys I knew were Sheriff Bart in Blazing Saddles and Cowboy Curtis on Pee-wee's Playhouse. So we kept talking, and he said, well, you got to see it for yourself, man. Come with me to a black rodeo in Oklahoma this summer. I said, absolutely. It was exactly the opportunity that I had been looking for. Like, I had never felt more separated from black culture. And it going to a rodeo seemed like the furthest thing from working at a computer that I could think of. And so I went home and I bought my plane ticket and I just sat there for the next few months anticipating what this could possibly be like. In my head, it was like Soul Train, but everybody was on a horse. So August came around and I caught my flight to Oklahoma City. I drove an hour and a half to Okmulgee, parked my car, got out, and got just suffocated by 105 degree heat. It was 105 degrees. It was 100% humidity. As I was walking through the grass, chiggers were biting my ankles, and there were grasshoppers jumping up on my clothes. There was just a haze of barbecue smoke over the entire lawn. I couldn't breathe. And everywhere I looked, there was a white horse trailer glistening in the sun. And there was R&B music and gospel music and hip hop coming out of the trailers. And everywhere around me, there were black cowboys, thousands of them. I saw young men riding their horses with no shirt, a gold chain, basketball shorts, and Jordans. And they were walking up, hitting on women and talking trash to the other riders. And I saw old men just sitting stoically on their horses, and they had precise Stetsons and trim mustaches, pinky rings, and their shirts were so starched you could hear them crunch when they moved their arms. And the women, bedazzled from head to toe, bedazzled hats, bedazzled shirts with fringe, bedazzled jeans, and they had long braids and acrylic nails, and they were settling down these muscular quarter horses that they were going to be riding 40 miles per hour in the barrel race later that afternoon. Like, I couldn't have fit in any less. I was wearing khakis and wingtips. But I felt so welcomed by this group of people. Everybody was so eager to share a smile, let me take their photo, and share their story. I met a man named Robert Criff. Robert had this leather raisin of a face. And he had this beautiful horse named Summertime. He pulled on her reins, and she put her legs down on the ground like she was bowing. It was so elegant. And he shook my hand. He had these 12 grit sandpaper hands. Mine almost started to bleed because I've got dragonfly wings for hands from working in tech for so long. And he offered me a bottle of water, which I desperately needed at this point because I'm like soaking wet. He's not a bead of sweat on his face. In fact, nobody else at the rodeo was sweating at all. And I looked like I had just gotten baptized. So he was wearing a Kansas City hat. So I said, where are you from? He said, I'm from Kansas City, Kansas. I said, I'm from Kansas City, Kansas. Where about? He said, oh, I live just off of 58th in Georgia. I grew up off of 57th in Georgia. It turns out that he lived on the other side of the 5-acre field from where I grew up. I never saw a horse back there. I never met Robert Criff, but he knew my grandma. He knew my pastor. We went to the same high school. In fact, he told me that half of the people at the rodeo come down from Kansas City every year for their family reunions. I was embarrassed. I felt silly because this entire culture was right under my nose my whole life, and I knew nothing about it. And I felt kind of ripped off because I was hanging out with these criminals chasing me with their dog, and I could have been hanging out with cowboys a field away. It immediately changed my perception of home away from a place of pain and poverty and violence to a place of independence and grit and cowboys. I was proud to be from there. The rodeo started, and a rider rode around the arena carrying a flag, a Pan-African flag. It's the American flag, but it's red, black, and green. And a singer belted out, "Lift every voice and sing." And she sang it with so much sincerity and so much energy that I heard it for the first time. She said, "Sing a song full of the faith that the dark past has taught us. Sing a song full of the hope that the present has brought us." And that to me was what this rodeo was about. What we have been forced to do in slavery, work the land, work with animals, we can now do in a celebratory mood for our own profit and our own entertainment. I photographed that rodeo with absolute joy. And I got home and I looked at the photos and I was just blown back by all of the vibrance and all of the energy and the fashion. It was like I had gone to Oz, clicked my heels back to gray homogenous Portland, but I had proof that I had been there. My favorite photo is of this rodeo queen. Her name is Jasmine Marie. And I asked her to take her photo, and she stands there and throws her hair off of her shoulders. And she's standing there with her chin up and her hair blowing back, and her crown is glistening in the stadium lights. And she looks like actual royalty. I love all of these photos. Whenever I'm feeling separated from the culture, I just open them up and look through them, and I'm immediately taken back to Okmulgee. And I go back every year. I've taken my family with me. I've been to dozens of black rodeos around the country. My work has been featured in museums. It's been featured in magazines and published in a book. And I've seen the figure of the black cowboy elevated in film and television. And it's become a part of a narrative about identities in the West. But I do this so that my kids, when they draw a picture of a cowboy, they'll color it in with a brown face. And I'll do it so that I'll never again forget that this is a part of who I am as a black man in America. Thank you.
0: That was Ivan McClellan. Ivan is a photojournalist and designer. His current photo project, 8 Seconds, focuses on the stories of black cowboys around the country. Ivan lives in Portland, Oregon, with his wife and 2 children. Between May and October, he takes pictures at rodeos around the country. To see some of his beautiful photographs, visit themoth.org. Ivan said he's discovered a bunch of trail riding clubs in the community where he grew up in Kansas. Now when he goes home, he always hangs out with black cowboys. He's mostly on the ground taking pictures, but sometimes he even gets up on a horse. He might even be developing some calluses. In a moment, a woman celebrates her honeymoon without her new husband, and a grown man finds himself, somewhat reluctantly, back in high school when the Moth Radio Hour continues.
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0: This is the Moth Radio Hour from PRX. I'm Jennifer Hickson. In this hour, stories from people revisiting the past. In this next story, a new bride finds a unique way to walk in her husband's shoes. We met Rachel McCormick when we did a storytelling workshop for students at a high school in the Bronx where she was a teacher. She told a story to model the form for the students, and we were so intrigued, we asked her to share more. Here's Rachel McCormick live at a community showcase in the Bronx.
7: I spent my honeymoon in a tent in the desert alone. It was the summer of 2010, and I had just married the man of my dreams. He was funny, smart, and caring. He didn't really speak much English, but I figured, hey, that was something we could work on. We had met 4 years earlier on a soccer field in Poughkeepsie, New York, as I ate a mango on a stick and nursed a sprained ankle. When the game was over, Edvi came up to me and he heaved me over his shoulders so I wouldn't have to limp through the mud, and I was in love. I later learned that Edvi had come to the United States from Oaxaca, Mexico, 1 week before September 11th, 2001. And he had come here by crossing the desert between Sonora and Arizona on foot. Because of this, some people call him illegal. Other people say that he doesn't have papers. I mean, he has plenty of papers, birth certificate, diplomas, tax returns, but none of those papers authorize him to live in the United States. Because of this, Edvi can't travel. He rarely leaves the confines of New York City because he fears deportation. Fear is a big part of Edvi's life, and it's rooted in several near-death attempts to cross the border. In the months leading up to our marriage, we would sit on the couch, and he would tell these stories of having to drink all sorts of nasty things to stay alive in the desert, like water from car radiators and water from cow tanks, and even water from his own pee. He told this one story about getting lost in the mountains and having to slaughter a goat from somebody's ranch and roast it over tumbleweeds under the light of the moon. Knowing all of this, a few weeks before our wedding, I told Edvi that I wanted to honeymoon alone in the desert on the border in the same place he had nearly died several times. His reaction, like most other people's, was, why? Well, on one level, I wanted to have one last adventure before I had a bunch of his beautiful babies, and I figured that traveling to the desert was the only thing I could do ethically while my new husband stayed at home working 12-hour shifts as a busboy. I also wanted to see with my own two eyes this border that had transformed Edvi from a human being into an illegal alien. So in honor of Edvi's struggle, I packed a bag and I went to the desert south of Tucson, Arizona to volunteer for 2 weeks with the organization No More Deaths, which, among other things, seeks to end human suffering on the U.S.-Mexico border. When I got there, I thought I knew what to expect based on the tales that Edvi and his friends had told of their perilous journeys. I had even written my senior thesis at Vassar about narratives of violence on the U.S.-Mexico border back in those days when I thought I knew everything. But I was not expecting this. What lay south of the airport and the urban sprawl of Tucson looked more like a cross between a science fiction movie and footage from a foreign war zone than the country I thought I knew. Don't get me wrong, it was absolutely beautiful. Not sand like the Sahara, but bright maroon soil and prickly green plants and animals that howled. As I pitched my tent in the middle of this beauty, I started to notice other things too, like the helicopters that constantly flew overhead, and the Border Patrol agents that would jump out of bushes and point their guns at anything that moved, including me. Their weapons should have scared me, but unfortunately, I realized that as a white woman, I was probably safe, whereas somebody brown like Edie certainly

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1: Cried at our wedding because none of his family could be there. And it wasn't just Idvi that I thought about. I thought about the millions of other people who had made the same decision as him to leave their families behind and walk north. In my first week in the desert, I didn't actually meet any of these migrants, but I saw signs of their presence all around. I saw their footprints in dry riverbeds and discarded backpacks everywhere filled with Red Bull and children's toys and photographs. And in the middle of all this, my task was to work with other volunteers from No More Deaths to leave jugs of water in different spots in the desert. Because if you decide to walk from Mexico over the mountains to some U.S. interstate to get picked up, it's physically impossible to bring enough water with you to survive. So the volunteers and I would spend the daylight hours leaving hundreds of gallons of water in different places, hoping that people would find them and drink them and stay alive. At night, we would sleep under the stars as the desert came to life with javelinas and rattlesnakes and so many different people from so many different places walking north. It wasn't until my second to last day in the desert that I actually met one of the people I was trying to help. I had been walking a trail with a couple of other volunteers when we heard this faint groan in the bushes to our right. As we got closer to the noise, we could see that there was a man there lying on his back and struggling to keep his eyes from rolling into the back of his head. As I got even closer, I could see that his lips were cracked and his complexion was nearly gray. I was in shock. All I could think to do was to stare at this man and to check to see if he was alive. And as I looked at his face, I could have sworn that I saw Idvi, my new husband, so far from home and yet so close to death. And on the flight back to New York, all I could think about was this man. Where had he come from? Where had he been going? Had he survived the damages of dehydration and exposure? And I wondered, how had Idvi survived? I'll probably never really know, but frankly, I'm just glad that he did. Thank you.
2: That was Rachel McCormick. Rachel and Idvi eventually had two daughters, Sarah and Anna. They created a happy life in New York City, but spent more than two decades battling the U.S. immigration system. After the 2024 election, they made the tough decision to leave the U.S. and move to Mexico so they could stay together as a family and ensure Idvi's safety. They are adjusting to life in a new country. To learn more about their story, you can visit themoth.org.

0: 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We'd love to hear. You can pitch us your story by recording it right on our site or call 877-799-MOTH. That's 877-799-6684. 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Our next story was told by Steve Peebles at a Story Slam in Chicago, where we partner with public radio station WBEZ. The musical he mentions is My Favorite Year. And just for context, in the movie version, the lead role is played by Peter O'Toole. Here's Steve Peebles.
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0: It runs two shows a week for $30 a show. But it's not really the way that I thought my career was going to go. I'm 2 years out of college. I was a serious actor. Here I am. I get a call from my buddy Jonathan. He says, "Hey, man, are you doing a show right now?" I'm wearing the rat costume, and I'm like, "Not really. What's up?" He says, "Maine South is looking for an immediate replacement for My Favorite Year. You'd rehearse 3 days next week. You go on Friday, Saturday." If you don't know, My Favorite Year is a musical about a TV variety show, and Maine South is a high school. And I kind of focus on that detail. I said, "Maine South is a high school." And he's like, "Yeah, the kid playing Alan Swan got caught drinking at a party. But they open tonight, so he's on this weekend, and then you're on next weekend." And like, I'm a full adult. I'm not trying to do high school musical, let alone an actual musical at an actual high school. And I'm like, "Okay, so what does this high school want to pay me to learn a show in a week?" And he was like, $2,000. And I got in my car, and I got a copy of the script, and I went to the show that night. And guys, it's a great show. Okay, so Alan Swan is this old Hollywood icon who gets called in last minute as an emergency replacement, as a guest host on this variety show. And when he shows up, he's an alcoholic mess, which, like, ouch, but okay, that's in my wheelhouse. And he's ruined his career, he's ruined his life, he's estranged from his daughter, and all he's got to do is pull it together in this week to do this show, and he does this musketeer sketch where he sings and he fights with a sword and he wins his daughter back. I'm excited. And I go to meet the music director, who was my contact, and I said, "Hey, I'm Steve." We talked on the phone. She said, "Hey, you're saving my life. When was the last time you played this role?" I said, "No, I just got the script this afternoon." And she leans in. She narrows her eyes. She says, "The only reason I got the board to agree to let me hire an actor is I said I would get somebody who had played the part before. So when was the last time you played this part?" And I was like, "Last summer at my college?" She was like, "Good answer. Let's go meet the director." So, like, Alan Swan on the back burner, I've got two hallways to figure out how to play Steve Peebles, who has totally played Alan Swan before, but can't do any of the things associated with having played that part. So I meet the director. We go over some scheduling. He's like, "Is there anything you want to change from, like, the way that you did it in your last production?" And I was like, "No, this guy's good. I want to respect his choices." And the fight choreographer is like, "How are you with a sword?" And it's like, "In my production, we did it with daggers, which is not a good lie for a musketeer fighting play." And then we go into another room and we meet the cast and crew who have all been assembled. And the director says, "Hey, guys, this is Steve. He's going to be taken over as Alan." And that's the sound you hear. And I said, "Hey, guys, I saw your show tonight. I'm really excited to jump into this with you." And that is the exact response that I get. Because I'm not the understudy in this situation. I'm the outsider who's shouldering out their friend. And I was prepared to do a show at a high school. I was not prepared to be in high school again. So I go home and I slam a script through my ear. Because if I don't show up memorized, ready to go, these kids are never going to give me an inch. And I do it. And I show up on Monday, and I'm playing, and I'm singing songs about losing my daughter and destroying my life, and they're playing with me, and then it's Friday, and if you've never gone on as an understudy, it feels a lot like this. You don't really know what's going to happen next, no matter how much you've rehearsed. It's blind adrenaline. It's like Catch Me If You Can. It's just 2 hours of me being like, "Do you concur? Do you concur? Do you concur?" And thank God they keep concurring. And we take our bow, and the audience really erupts because they're so glad their kids got to do their show again, and they're so glad that I'm not a disaster. And it really feels like I gave a $1,000 performance, and I have to do it again the next day, and I'm a little more loose, and I'm having a lot of fun, and I'm climbing the 15-foot ladder to go swinging on this rope at the end of the show, and I'm up there for a while, so I got time to reflect. And I think, man, this stupid gig wound up being a lot of fun. And while I'm reflecting, I think that this stupid gig actually taught me everything that I was supposed to know about being a professional.
1: That was Steve Peebles. Steve is still a professional actor and is an artistic associate with Shattered Globe Theater. He wasn't able to dig up a photo of himself playing Templeton the Rat or his character from the musical, but did send us a picture of himself backstage doing one of his all-time favorite plays, Spamalot. I have something in common with Steve. In college, I also played Templeton the Rat in a production of Charlotte's Web. Such a fun role. But then my college contacted my hometown newspaper and sent in a picture of me in costume. The caption read something like, "Jennifer Hickson plays a sniveling rat," which was cute, except that the photo that ran right next to my rat portrait was a beautiful headshot of our neighbor's daughter, announcing that she was accepted into the London School of Economics. Perfect. In a moment, a kid graduates high school and leaves Montana behind, but returns many years later to reveal a huge secret when the Moth Radio Hour continues.

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3: I'm Kelly Corrigan. 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
0: Our final story is from Kimberly Reed. She told it in New York City, where WNYC is a media partner of The Moth. Here's Kimberly.
4: So I get a phone call from my mom, and she tells me that my father is about to get on an emergency life flight from our home in Montana to go to Denver to get an emergency liver transplant. My mom is kind of perennially optimistic, and she's telling me, don't worry, it's going to be okay. We're going to pull through this. It's going to be all right. But I know something is really wrong. So I get the next flight I can to go from where I'm living here in New York, hoping that I get there before my father dies. And I'm really really glad I got that flight as fast as I did, because I was able to spend a couple hours with my father before he passed away. And before I know it, I'm at the side of his hospital bed with my mom, and we're sobbing because he's passed. My dad was a strong, silent type. Grew up on a farm, and he was the town one of two town eye doctors. So he could fix anything. You know, he could fix tractors or eyes. He could, you know, no matter what. And he was always doing it like behind the scenes. You know, he never wanted to take credit for it. It was apparent that my mom and I and my two brothers were going to have to be fixing things ourselves this time around. And the first thing my mom did was to call my two brothers. One's a year older, one is a year younger. And it was going to be really comforting to see my younger brother. We were really close. He was really going to support me. It was going to be much more complicated seeing my older brother. We'd always had a really complicated relationship. And there was something really big about me that he did not know. And that's that the last time he saw me, years and years before, I was male. He was not aware that I had transitioned from being male to being female. And, you know, I always wanted to tell him. I was trying to find the right time, the right place, trying to, you know, get up the nerve. I was worried about his reaction, maybe that, you know, he was a bit conservative. He had a temper. I didn't know how it was going to happen. And I just kept putting it off and never found the right time. And here we are at the time where I have to deal with all this stuff. Mark wasn't the only one who didn't know my story. My whole hometown didn't know about me either. And, you know, I was trying to find a way to tell Mark. I just kind of figured with my hometown, I just would never go back there again. So my mom calls my brother And in one phone call, tells him that he lost his father and that he now has a sister. And I have to say, I mean, Mark was, he was really great. He got off the plane, we met him at the airport, he gave me a hug. But it was awkward, as you can imagine. And, you know, I think we did what a lot of families do at times like that. You just kind of fall back on tradition. And we wanted to do something that my mom and dad had always done every year. Because you see, it was my father's birthday. He had passed away 20 minutes before before his 65th birthday. So we all went to Applebee's and we got a slice of sizzling apple pie and put a candle in it. And my brother Mark, who really worshipped my father, got the honor of blowing out the candle. And when he was blowing out the candle, I still remember the expression on his face. He was, you know, trying to process my father's passing. He was figuring out why it had been so long that the two of us hadn't talked, something that really frustrated him. And it was just all kind of coming together. I took a business card out of my purse. It was for this job that Mark didn't even know I had. It had my new name on it. And I wrote my cell phone number on it, and I gave it to Mark. I said, look, you know, we haven't talked for so long, but here, anytime, any place, no barriers, call me any, we're, you know, we can talk anytime you want. And my mom started crying because her, you know, her children were reuniting. And also because it was, you know, for years she had been running interference between the two of us and using every excuse in the book to explain why I wasn't getting back to him or why, you know, packages to me were being returned because they had the wrong name on them. And, it, you know, her job running interference was over. So Mark was in shock. We were all in shock. I was in shock because I was thinking about the fact that, you know, nobody in my hometown knew. And I'm wondering if I can go back for the the funeral, if I should go back, if my mom and my brothers really want me to, really deep down. And I'm thinking that, you know, I never even thought I was going to go back to my hometown, and now I'm being pulled back right into it. As contradictory as it may seem, as soon as there was a reason to go back, I had this really deep, strong yearning to go back. I mean, I had gone to school in New York and San Francisco and traveled all over the world, and this place that I thought of as home, that I think I really repressed, knowing that I couldn't go back there, right? I don't need to go back there. But as soon as there was a reason for me to go back there, a very strong reason, I really, really wanted to go. I wanted to see the house, the only house I had ever known growing up. I wanted to go back to my hometown and these people that, you know, comprise this community that I thought of as home, right? And my mom reassured me that she wanted me to be there, that she in fact needed me there for support, my brothers too. And my mom had a plan to get us there. You know, our family had been separated for a long time, so she had the idea for all of us to rent a car and drive the 20 hours from Denver back to Montana. So before you know it, there we are in the car. You know, my brother hasn't seen me for years, especially not as female, and here we are. And we had so much to do. We were planning his service, my father's funeral service. We were writing his obituary. My mom wanted to figure out, and I did too, wanted to figure out how we could introduce the information about me while still keeping the focus on my father. So she had me driving down the, you know, across Wyoming, 70 miles an hour. She had me take dictation of her friends, and she wanted to invite them over for tea. So she had this really strategic list. It's like, you invite Judy, and she's going to tell all the people in the arts community that my mom was involved in. And you're going to tell June, and June is going to tell all the people at Dad's office. And we'll find somebody else. She's going to tell everybody at the church. And the next night, there they were, 18 of my mom's best friends, and the minister from the church where the service was going to be performed. They're drinking tea. And my mom says, "You all know very well by now that I've lost my husband. And I know a lot of you have wondered what happened to my middle son, who seemed to disappear." And she said, "I want you to know tonight that, you know, I have a daughter, and her name is Kim. And this is my child, and I love my child, and I hope you do too. And we can focus on this tonight. We can talk about this tonight. You all are my ambassadors. If someone has questions at the funeral and I'm caught up in things, I'm going to point them to you and let you tell this story because you can talk about it in a sensitive way." And she, you know, took a couple questions from the people there, and the whole tea party ended slightly different than the tea party we hear about in the news. The whole thing ended with everybody raising their teacups and saying, "Hip, hip, hooray for Kim, hip, hip, hooray for Kim." There were a couple amens and some applause. And then everybody went home, and I swear there was a brownout from all the simultaneous phone calls that were being made, dispensing the information, right? So then the next night there was a viewing of my father's body at the funeral home. And I had elected not to go because, you know, I didn't want the focus to be on me. I was going to keep it on everybody and keep it on my father. But my best friend, Tim, from high school, was at the viewing. And he calls me up. He had only known the new me for a couple days. I hadn't even told him. But he knew me really well. And he knew I was chickening out. And he called me from the funeral parlor, and he said, "Hey, I got a lot of people here that really want to see you. I should probably tell you that the people he's talking about are the football team." Because I used to be on the football team. And so... applause for that, anyway. And so Tim says, "Where are you? I got a lot of people who want to see you." I'm like, "Yeah, I don't want to go, and, you know, I want to keep the focus on my dad. I don't want to be there." He's like, yeah, whatever. "Either you come down here, or we're going to come up there. What's it going to be?" I said, I come up here, I guess. So before I know it, the football team is at my front door. And a couple of them have cases of beer under their arm. One case gets tossed in the snowbank to keep it cold. It's just like high school. And all of a sudden, they're in my living room. And it's this wake instantly. And this show of support for me and for the memory of my father, right? And they're in my living room. This living room I never even thought I would see again. And people were either laughing or crying, mostly laughing. And I remember looking around the room, and there's Kevin. He was one of the co-captains of the football team with me. And I look over there, and there's my brothers, Mark and Todd, and they were, you know, we were all very close in age, so we had friends in common, and they're telling stories about my dad. And there's, I look over on the couch, and there's Frank. Probably should have also told you that not only was I on the football team, but I was the quarterback. And so I look over on the couch, and there's Frank. He's an offensive lineman. It's the job of an offensive lineman to protect the quarterback. And Frank is protecting me once again, 20 years later, under very different circumstances. And he's got his arm around my girlfriend. They're laughing and knocking back cans of cheap beer. And that was the moment that I knew things were going to be okay somehow. And there was one more person there that night, and that was my mom. And she told me something that we ended up repeating quite a bit that weekend through the services. She came up and she said, you know, Dad was always fixing things, and it looks like he fixed this too. She said, you know, even though your father has died, you've been reborn. Thank you very much.

0: That was Kimberly Reed. About a year and a half after her father's funeral, Kim went back to Montana to attend her high school reunion. She brought her camera, and her award-winning film, Prodigal Sons, documents that trip. She also directed the feature documentary, Dark Money, which explores political corruption in Montana and elsewhere in the U.S. She also co-wrote an opera that's been performed all over the world. Recently, I got a chance to catch up with Kim about life since her moth story, which she first told in 2011. When you went back to Montana that first time and subsequent times, I'm wondering, what did you expect from people?
1: I tended at that time in my life to presume what other people's reactions to me were going to be instead of letting them have their own reaction. And I was wrong about a lot of people. I thought that there would be rejection there, and there wasn't. You know, I had sort of set up this barrier that wasn't really there. And the fact that that barrier got broken with my father's death, and then the subsequent reunification with my brother that happens, I'm just so glad that that happened, because if it hadn't, and if, you know, we hadn't kind of documented that and told those stories, I don't know that I ever would have figured it out. And there's a lot of people that don't, and I think that that's sad. There's a flip side to all of that. I think what happens to me is, in the story that I tell for The Moth, is a really beautiful story of reunification and love, and it's, you know, still warms my heart to think of it that way. That's not everybody's story. I think it's important to tell my story and to tell stories of trans joy and love, and just the fact that we're just kind of like everybody else, as boring as everyone else. And I mentioned earlier that we've come a long way in the way that our society accepts LGB and especially T folks. But there's a flip side to that, and that's that there's been more talk about trans folks in our society, but that also comes with kind of a dark underbelly of reaction and blowback and especially violence against trans folks. And that's an important thing to acknowledge as we take in these stories of, you know, how far we've come. It's also creating a lot of blowback in certain sectors of our society. I mean, half of the states in the country have laws that are designed specifically to target trans folks and to remove rights that we have right now. So, especially when you're talking about medical treatment for trans kids, I think it's like especially targeted and cruel. And it sort of feels like we're becoming the latest social wedge issue. So, two steps forward, one step back, you know, just keep moving forward.
0: Well, I'm so glad we have your story of how a family can react that hopefully will lead the way for other families, open their hearts up to it.
1: Yeah, that's why we tell these stories, right?
0: That was Kimberly Reed. Visit themoth.org to get a link to the trailers for Kim's films and projects. That's it for this episode. We hope you'll join us next time, and that's the story from The Moth.

This episode of the Moth Radio Hour was produced by me, Jay Allison, Catherine Burns, and Jennifer Hickson, who also hosted and directed the stories in the show, along with Larry Rosen. Co-producer is Vicky Merrick, associate producer Emily Couch. The rest of the Moth's leadership team includes Sarah Haberman, Sarah Austin Jeunesse, Meg Bowles, Kate Tellers, Jennifer Birmingham, Marina Kluche, Suzanne Rust, Brandon Grant, Inga Gladowski, Sarah Jane Johnson, and Aldi Kaza. Moth stories are true, as remembered and affirmed by the storytellers. Our theme music is by The Drift. Other music in this hour from Bill Frisell, Rye Cooter, Irving Berlin, and Soran Mula. 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

0: Welcome back to Kelly Corrigan Wonders. I'm Kelly Corrigan, and today I'm talking with Ed Helms, actor, comedian, musician, and maker, about what it means to live a creative life. Ed Helms is best known for his work on The Office, The Hangover, The Lorax, but he's also a serious bluegrass musician, a former Daily Show correspondent, a podcaster with a show called Snafu with Ed Helms, an author, and a man who spent the pandemic building a treehouse for his kids. Today, we talk about flow, what it is, why it's so elusive, and where Ed finds it most reliably. We talk about why limitations might be the secret ingredient in all great creative work, what Owen Wilson taught him about asking for help, and why he thinks making is always the point, no matter the outcome. Here's my conversation with Ed Helms. Okay, so I'm hot on this idea of making, and there's a reason in an AI world that I want people to think about how much time they spend in a kind of creative making zone. And so I've talked to a whole bunch of different kinds of makers, and I wanted to talk to you because you do so many different types of making, like the whole banjo bluegrass thing, all the acting, all the comedy work, which feels slightly different to me, the improv stand-up stuff. And then the podcast. And then the podcast begat a book. And so there's this range of activities. And I wonder, when you think about flow, and like when you're in the best mood and you're like in the zone, which of all your creative outlets is the fastest route?
1: Wow. Let's see. I find flow to... like real flow to be kind of elusive, but I also enjoy the panic that
0: you
1: under
0: do.
1: Which, yeah. So like that's kind of a form of flow because I'm extremely ADHD. And so I work well under like extreme pressure. In fact, I didn't understand this until just in the last few years, but I didn't understand why I always waited to the last minute. And what became clear was that the pressure of executing at the last minute is this incredibly powerful creative force in me. And so just to answer your question, I think some of the most memorable moments of flow, which again, I find it to be quite elusive, but on stage performing music is a place where flow can kick in and just feel amazing. Sometimes if I'm up late working on a script for my podcast, I can get into these zones where I'm just like cranking and I'm loving it. I used to do a lot of very physical, makey, crafty stuff more before I had kids. I had a big workshop in my garage, and that might be the quickest way in. As soon as I walked into my workshop, I was like, something fun's going to happen. I don't even know what it is. And then there are times I can remember getting an idea. Like I'd have an idea for a project, and then I'd get in there and I'd start working on it. But then I'd get an idea like for some special piece of execution about the project, and I would literally start shaking. And it was just a weird, like, the excitement.
0: It's coming. The train's coming. Yeah.
1: Like, I'm getting this done. I'm executing this. I'm doing it. And it was so funny. My wife would always be like, what? So a lot of the things that I did in the workshop were actually just making the workshop. So I would be like making a place to store my circular saw blades, or I was like making a special rack for my air compressor and like the, you know, brad nailers and things. And my wife was always like, what are you actually making in your shop? And I'm like, the shop is the project. Like, this is the joy. It's like just making the shop. And then I'd have these other projects like, oh, I'm assembling a ukulele, or I'm making like a little thing, a rattle for my friend's kid or something. And those were sort of like almost like the distractions.
0: Because the real event
1: was
0: like tightening up the whole scene.
1: Yeah. Flow. But I haven't done that as much since I had kids. The workshop turned into a playroom, and that's a little bit on hold.
0: Are your kids makey? Like, will they get into it with you?
1: Yes. Yeah, they're pretty, they love crafty stuff.
0: Yeah.
1: Yeah.
0: What's happening over there? Like, are you doing stained glass windows? Are you doing pottery? Are you gardening?
1: they're pretty little. So they're 7 and 4. So it's still a lot of endless drawing. Like that's like the most sort of quick go-to. But then we'll just get a random idea and go for it. Like I saw a picture of these puppets made out of toilet paper rolls where you just like glue a popsicle stick inside of a toilet paper roll and then put eyes on it and you can cut a little mouth into it. And they're just these little stick puppets, but they're so funny and cute because their faces are cylinders. And
0: do you have a drawer then, full of googly eyes? Like what kind of supplies do you keep on hand?
1: We got like bins of googly eyes and pipe cleaners and all the
0: fun mustaches,
1: stuff.
0: Like just the things you need, you know, the things you might need.
1: They love to jump in and help. Whatever's happening, they're sort of psyched to give it a try. What did we make over just this weekend? We made so they don't really have screens. I mean, we let them watch like movies on airplanes and stuff, but they don't have iPads or anything.
0: Like The Hangover.
1: Yeah. Like what? Oh, yeah. They watch The Hangover.
0: They love that one. That's a great one for them.
1: So they actually like to make fake phones and like fake iPads.
0: That's so great.
1: Isn't that crazy? Oh. It's so funny. And they'll play with them. Like they'll actually walk around with them and talk on them and basically just mimic mom and dad on our phones, which we try to minimize. But like, of course, we're just total phone potatoes like everybody else. Mm-hmm. And so they make that stuff. But just this weekend, I have an Apple Watch and they were really into like spy gadgets. They wanted to make like a special sort of spy Apple Watch. And so we just cut the shape of an Apple Watch basically, or like those old Dick Tracy watches, you know?
0: So great.
1: We just cut it out of cardboard. And then they drew the watch face I taped it on their wrists and they wore it all day. They were so psyched about their little spy watches.
0: It's amazing. And
1: it's so fun how just like the most basic little crafty makey thing is, to your point, it is such a boost. It is so fun. It's rewarding. You have something to show for it. Mm-hmm.
0: I'm remembering that Claire, when she was little, if my parents or my husband's parents were coming to town, she would turn the second floor into a hotel. So each room would get a special name and it would get a number on it. And then she would like a little tray with some cookies and a glass of milk. And then she would have like a set of rules and regulations for the hotel room.
1: Bluey.
0: Yeah.
1: Do you ever watch Bluey? Like,
0: no.
1: This is such a Bluey game.
0: Really?
1: Oh, I love it. Yeah.
0: But that I just think that that's such a terrific model for the rest of us to try to bake in more low stakes, super fast action activities.
1: Yeah.
0: You know what I mean? Like, don't think too hard about it. Like, sure, we're going to make a spy watch. Great. Like, let's get cutting. Let's go grab an old milk carton out of the recycling and like see what we can turn it into. And what was the first thing you remember making when you were a kid that you were like, I love this thing? What was your spy watch?
1: I still have a few things that like I just made in art class from elementary school. And one that I loved, and I think my love for this thing was maybe born out of my mom's love of it, because she hung this thing in the kitchen for 50 years. I mean, since I was like in first grade or something. And it was a clay, like a flat piece of clay onto which I had drawn our home, like a picture of our home with like a wire, you know, using a wire as like a sort of drawing implement into the surface of the clay, and then glazed it. And it had little sort of relief bushes in the front and used glaze for the color of the house and the roof and the green for the bushes and stuff. And it was a very accurate depiction of our home, my childhood home. And it was about the size of maybe a dinner plate, you know, like maybe a little smaller than a dinner plate. But my mom got a little sort of stand, like a wall hanging mount for it. And it's lived in her kitchen for since then. And I'm so proud of that. I don't remember making it exactly, but I know it meant a lot to me how much my mom loved it. And as far as actually making stuff that I remember, I mean, paper mache was big when I was
0: huge,
1: a kid. And I loved making paper mache stuff. We made puppet heads, and then they would have little cloth bodies. I think this was a school activity. My home wasn't super makery, although that's not true either. Yeah, my brother and I would make swords out of like wood and nunchucks and all kinds of like medieval weapons. And it's a miracle like we have all of our teeth and eyes after all the insane stuff we did.
0: But you don't have all your teeth, because I read in preparation for this that your toothlessness in The Hangover is like legit. Like you have
1: it's totally real. But that was a congenital birth defect. That was not the result of an accident.
0: Okay.
1: So
0: can you spell nunchuck? Is it N-U-N?
1: N-U-M? I actually don't remember. I think they're nun.
0: Nunchucks. I'm going to look into that and share the detail on that with our listeners later.
1: We were always making forts out of anything we could. I lived on a street with a bunch of feral kids in Atlanta, and our houses were sort of above a creek. And so the bank of the creek, which was quite steep, was sort of like no grown-ups ever went there. And there was a lot of overgrowth. So you could, the bushes were just incredible cover for like forts and like maze-like little dugout club houses and stuff. And we were always making these hangout spaces. We turned my friend's crawl space above their garage into the Dirt Daubers Bike Club, because we got really into BMX. And as we got older, we started making big ramps for our BMX stuff, like freestyle BMX. That was into our early teens. And somebody's dad was like very handy, and not my dad. and helped us make like, you know, pretty serious big ramps and things, which was awesome.
0: When was the first time you made music?
1: Well, I was in choir from a very young age. My church choir, I joined, I must have been around first or second grade, I think, when I started that. And we had a wonderful choral director at my church. And I enjoyed that. Like even as a kid, it was very nerdy to be in church choir. And I was very self-conscious about being a nerd because I got glasses in second grade. But I still was like, I do like this. Choir is so great for kids because it teaches you harmony. It teaches you how to sing something different than the person next to you. And it still sounds good, but you're sort of trained to stay on your melody because you're in a group of people singing that line. And it's just it's a great ear training ground. And that probably was the first music I was making. I have an older brother and an older sister who both were taking piano lessons at that time. So I was hearing them practice the piano, and I started plinking around on the piano very young. And that was a ton of fun for me, just the exploration and totally unstructured. I didn't get piano lessons until I think I was maybe 10. And I was begging for them. Like I really wanted piano lessons. And so that's when it got a little bit more structured. But
0: did the structure take anything away from it?
1: No, it didn't. I think that's a common fear or misconception about the study or practice of things, that it can diminish one's enjoyment. I think that's a myth largely, but it gave me more capacity, more ability. I always was more interested in doing my own thing than in sort of adhering to a parochial structure, but I still appreciate the lessons that I got. But I was terrible at practicing. I don't know.
0: Maybe the ADHD thing.
1: For sure. Like looking back, I totally see it for for what it was, but I didn't, I at the time I was just like confused. Like, I don't know why I don't want to practice. Don't want to do it. Don't want to do any of this stuff. I want to have done the practice and have acquired the skills, but it's so much more fun to just like play around and do my thing, whatever.
0: I know. I feel that way to this very day. Like, oh. I have to remind myself sometimes, like, you like writing. Like, mm-hmm. don't forget that when it happens and it's working and you find it, it's a very special feeling. It's kind of singular in all the feelings that I have access to on a regular basis. The feeling of like discovering something in me and then finding a way to get it on the page in a way that I like, that feels like the transmission might be complete.
1: Mm-hmm.
0: That is a wonderful, tiny, very specific kind of feeling that I totally enjoy. And it's the reason why I asked if the structure was, you know, diminished it at all, was that sometimes I feel like when I'm on a deadline, mm-hmm. there's a feeling that kind of overhangs.
1: That's different. I think that's a different thing that you're talking about. Like the structure of lessons and the structure of like a disciplined practice to acquire a skill or get better at something is a little bit different than the structure of a deadline or the structure of a sort of planned execution of something. As I was talking about right out of the gate, those deadlines are both my savior and I hate them. Like,
0: yeah.
1: I dread them and they torture, deadlines torture me.
0: Still, and even though you know how you work so well, like even though you've kind of embraced the fact that like you're going to let it go pretty far before the adrenaline kicks in and gives you like that high of achievement. Yeah.
1: I very much still, I have not hacked that. I understand it better. I see it for what it is, but I kind of, and I can even be in a moment where like, I should be working now. I should be getting ahead of this deadline. I have the time right now to be working on that thing that's due. I'll be recording an episode of my podcast tomorrow morning, and I have tons of work to do on the script, which I procrastinated the last 3 or 4 days. And I'm frustrated and furious at myself, but I have to kind of be like, there's a certain, as kind of a resignation, like this is your process.
0: Right. And things do get done at a very high level.
1: Yeah. But I want to do better. I'm engaging in some therapy and coaching processes because I don't feel like it should be torture, right? Yeah. It does, the torture gets it done, but it does rob me of what I think is some of the joy and flow that I should be able to get to without like super late nights and all the stuff that I did through my teenage years. And college, this is a weird thing. Like I would oftentimes ace my exams because of the pressure of the exam. And I would write great papers because I would wait until 3 days before it was due. And then I would literally stay up for like 72 hours writing a, you know, 50 page paper, and they were good. Like I would get good marks, but that's not healthy.
0: Coming up next, Ed talks about the kind of creative joy that only kicks in when the pressure is real and the clock is running. We'll be right back with Kelly Corrigan Wonders.
2: 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I'm Jaden Gibson. 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
1: So resonating for me, and not my therapy to self, is this is how you go. This is how you do. Like, just roll with it. Like this, I had to give a speech this morning in front of a bunch of people on a microphone, and like my face was magnified behind me, et cetera, et cetera. And last night at 10, I was like, I'm going to go to bed, but I'm going to set my alarm for 6 a.m. And then I'm going to write it tomorrow morning. And then at like 7:30, I was like, this is it. It is time now. You have to do it now.
2: Amazing. I love that. Oh, Kelly, this is, it took me so long to realize my time blindness in that way. I do that exact thing where I'm like, and I did it all through school. I would literally think, I remember in high school, like just kind of like not doing my homework and being like, I've got 10 minutes between this period.
1: Totally.
2: And that
1: you keep
2: period.
1: Finding and the I, new pockets.
2: Yeah, you find those little nuggets of time. You're like, that's when I'll do it.
1: Right.
2: That's when I'll finish this. And it's insane. It's so irrational.
1: Yeah.
2: And I just, that's the part that I want to, I don't know, wrap my hands around a little better. I'm still just not, I'm not super functional in that way. It's one of the reasons that movies is like the best job for me, because I can just show up at my call time and do what I'm told and have a, and all this, the pressure of like performance, that's like flow, that definitely can generate a nice flow, and the pressure of like execution, I don't need necessarily to prepare. A lot of my characters are some versions of myself, like fairly close to myself. I'm not like a
1: Daniel Day-Lewis.
2: Like, yeah, yeah. I actually am now excited to kind of like find opportunities like that. But for the longest time, I just was like, I get this. I get this character. I know what to do. I know what to do. I mean, get to set. I can learn these lines in 5 minutes. I'll be fine. This is going to be great. That was a medium in which my ADHD was a kind of beautiful gift. Like it all worked. It all, or works, I should say, because I'm still doing it. but not at the same density that I did in my 20s and 30s. But
1: even with the Jon Stewart, with the Daily Show, you could show up and nail it? Because that seems kind of dense versus, I mean, I've only been on one film set in my life, and I was watching Steve Carell and, who's that great, hilarious guy who was on Flight of the Conchords, the really tough, Jermaine.
2: Watching
1: Steve Carell and Jermaine do this scene. And I thought one of my observations was like, it must be really hard for them to get into flow here because they're only doing like, you know, Steve said a line and then Jermaine said a line and then maybe they went back and forth like three times. And then they did that 12 times. And it was like, they're not like doing the scene. They can't play it out because they got to move all the cameras and move all the people. And, you know, it's just, I was naive to the whole process, but it did seem very stoppy starty. Whereas like, if you're doing a segment on The Daily Show, you're on and 5 minutes later, it's over. It's more like doing a comedy set.
2: Sure. Except for the field segments, you know, those are one, you go and shoot those on location all over the country. But what's interesting about The Daily Show, that was a tough environment for me for various reasons, but what worked well for me there was how structured it was. So again, it was a thing where preparation was built into the process. So, you know, before I go on a field shoot, I'm having like multiple meetings over multiple days with writers and my segment producer, and we're just planning this thing. And it's because I have to be there. If it was up to me to be like, okay, guys, time for a field segment. Let's sit down and plan it. Then I would not be good at that. But because there's a supervising producer saying your field piece is in, you're shooting in Fort Wayne, Indiana in 4 days, and you guys are meeting at 10 a.m. today. And then you have a meeting with John at 3 to talk about your ideas. And then you have a meeting with these two writers to kind of brainstorm more ideas. Like, that's a thing I can just walk into.

0: Right.
1: And then I'm psyched. I'm having fun. I'm finding little moments of flow in joke pitching is like one of my favorite things. Like
0: it is.
1: Oh yeah. I love just like riffing on an idea, trying to come up with the best angle on something. Even on a film set, there are these moments, depending on the dynamic of the production, but a lot of times in comedies, you're sort of like stepping aside every little while to talk about what's working or not working and how to make it better. And so you're pitching lines, you're pitching jokes. The director might say, oh, I love what you improvised in that, but here's why it's not going to work. So do something different. Try something different. And, you know, or it was off story for this reason, or your character wouldn't. So like improv, and then it's like, oh, okay, I got to think of something else. And just being present with another actor. You know, you were talking about the stoppy-starty nature of film production, and it definitely is that, and television production too, for the most part. But even in that stoppy-starty process, it's like, it doesn't feel that way to me because I know what we're trying to get. And so to me, it's like you're always just chasing every version, every take, every new setup, every new angle that the cameras are set up is like, we're trying to get this thing and we're trying to get it awesome. And I love that just ongoing challenge. A lot of times directors complain that actors run out of steam quickly. And those actors will say like, I think we got it. Can we move on? And the director's like, we didn't get it because of this. And I wanted this. And like, can we just do a couple more? And the actors are like, okay, fine. Or like, no, you got it. Jack Nicholson was famous for being like, you got it. We're moving on. But weirdly, I'm the opposite. I'm like always like hounding directors to do more takes because I just love that the iteration process, mm-hmm. or the iterative process of like exploration, trying to find new versions. And sometimes it's like you just emphasize a different word and it changes the whole vibe, or you change your intent behind a line and it's like, oh, it's so much juicier or so much funnier or so much more powerful or stirring because of this little tiny tweak. And that exploration is endlessly fun for me. It is just constant. And again, just to the ADHD, it is constant novelty. And you as an outsider might be saying, oh, wow, they're doing this thing over and over again. To me, every single take is like a little universe. It's totally new and different and like an opportunity to explore. There are moments it gets dull and repetitive for sure, but I cannot tell you how much I love that process. I just feel so lucky that I get to do that. Every time I'm on a movie set, I love it.
0: Mm. When you have to iterate and find different versions when you're by yourself, like say on a script for the pod or for a chapter of your book, Snafu, is it still as fun, or is the collaborative nature and the live energy essential to make it enjoyable, and that when you're doing it by yourself, it feels like more of a slog? Please answer, yeah. It feels like more of a slog.
1: Yeah,
0: 100%, that's the answer I'm looking for.
1: 100% more of a slog.
0: Yeah.
1: Yeah, that's the short answer. I find it so much harder by myself. That's why I love a comedy writer's room where we're all just like dialed in trying to make something funny or trying to create a story or break a story. I can get into a flow in writing, but even writing, I mean, like the book, for example, I had a wonderful team of researchers and people to sort of bounce off of. And in many ways, that was a collaborative process. The actual like generation of text is endlessly difficult. It's like wringing out clay from a rag or something. Like it just I don't know. But I love editing. Like I can get through, once I have a draft, I love to go through and just kind of clean up and punch up and make things funnier or look for a different joke here, different line, or how's this unclear? How do I make this more clear? That's a fun process for me. And weirdly, in a way, it's the difference between generating something from scratch and then working with something that already exists, which in a weird way is almost like collaborating, because you and this draft are now a team and you're trying to make it better. So I can do that by myself pretty effectively.
0: Sometimes when I'm editing, I almost separate into a different part of my intellect and I act as an editor would. So and sometimes I'll mistakenly say, you need to go deeper here. And then it's like, oh boy,
1: yeah.
0: This isn't safe, Kelly. Let's not get too weird here. But it helps me to think about it from like the, like a great editor is like a giver. And so it helps me to think about my own work. It's like, I'm going to give you everything I've got. I'm going to give you every note that I can see that could take this up a notch in any which way. And I totally relate to preferring the sentence work to the idea work. Like I wrestle hardest trying to figure out why am I even telling this particular story at this moment in this, mm-hmm. in this book? But once that's done, then I could really play. It feels more playful to me mm-hmm. to try to nail the language and the adjacencies and the pacing and the kind of tone and the rhythm and all that's very joyful for me. But developing that first draft, I think is, you know, could be the loneliest place I've ever been.
1: Yeah.
0: I've had a nice life. I haven't been that lonely before. That's a lonely place, man.
1: Yeah. It's a dark hole. When I was doing stand up a lot, and having to generate stand up material, it's funny. You talk to comedians, like how they generate material. It's very, I think it's so interesting how varied the process is. And my process was that I would just keep notes in my pocket of ideas that would occur to me throughout the day. And then I would literally just stand up in my apartment in New York and start telling the jokes and start doing them out loud. And just, again, it was that iterative process of like over and over again, kind of just saying it and again until I found a rhythm or an emphasis or a punchline that I liked. And that, again, felt almost like I'm collaborating with myself. It's like my brain is doing the work, is the churning, and then like my person is the test bunny, if you will, or like the whatever, the test vessel. And I could just sort of keep testing things until I thought they were funny enough to get before an audience. And then that's the beginning of a whole additional set of testing and failing and improving. What's fun about a workshop and like physical crafting or physical making is you go right to process. It's like, if you, like I would have an idea and I would just go in and start making something, it's editing on the fly as opposed to like having to, I mean, the right way, the people who are really good at it are drawing out schematics and blueprints and things and, you know, doing CAD drawings of their furniture pieces and so forth. But there is something really fun about just jumping in with whatever materials you have and starting to make something.
0: Yeah, and that kind of goes to the joy of working with limitations.
1: Mm-hmm.
0: I watch so many Instagram reels of people turning their recycling into like objet, you know, and I can't get enough of it. So like egg cartons and a box that came from Amazon and some paper mache and a little decoupage on top of that. And like all of a sudden I'm like, oh my God, I have to do, like, I want to get out of bed and go do this right now just to see what I would do next.
1: Yeah. I love that. Yeah, you're right. Limitations are, well, I think it was Orson Welles that said, the absence of limitations is the enemy of art.
0: Oh.
1: Yeah. And he's actually a weirdly perfect living example of that, because as his career blossomed and he found himself with fewer and fewer limitations, he just imploded as a person and a creative force, somewhat tragically. But
0: time is a limitation that we've already touched on. Like, so there's materials and there's time and there's money and there's how many people and what can you lift and what can you not lift and what time do you have to go pick up your kids at school? And like all of that starts to weigh in on the process. And I totally was feeling you when you were talking about that like buzzy thing that happens when you start. And like, I almost like grind my teeth. Like when it hits, when I'm like, oh yeah.
1: Yeah.
0: Then I'm kind of grindy. Yeah. And I kind of want to stand up like when I'm writing because I'm like, it's happening. Oh my God. I got to be like, don't miss the wave.
2: That's awesome.
0: Can I ask the things that you have been a part of making or made that you thought were going to have one kind of reception and had a different kind, either better or worse, or that they received it differently than you intended it?
1: 100%. I've had a million of those things. Whether it's like a giant movie or just like a little project at my garage or, all of everything in between. Songs that I've written, played for people, or certain shows, live shows as a musician or a comedian. So many fails as a comedian. Sometimes you're like, I'm so psyched about this joke. It's finally crystallized. I've had this idea and I finally found the language. This is going to be so funny. And you get up on stage and it tanks and then you try it again and maybe you find it, maybe you don't. But yeah.
0: So that sort of makes me think about feedback in general. Whose feedback do you really value? What feedback have you learned to avert your gaze from? Critics, maybe. And like, what's something really meaningful and useful that you have learned from feedback?
1: Well, to be clear, I'm not anti-criticism by any stretch. And when I get good reviews, I love them.
0: I think they're brilliant.
1: Yeah,
0: and exactly. People should really listen to those people.
1: It's just, and then when they're bad, you take it personally. And it's just an unfortunate aspect of human psychology. But I have a lot of peers that I've come up with in this business. And depending on the project and the whatever I'm going for, I guess they're just certain people that you trust in certain contexts for creative truth, creative integrity, creative honesty. If it's a comedy, then I'm going to turn to a certain cohort of old friends that that I'll really value their feedback. I tend to value feedback more when it comes during the making process, more than afterwards when it's done, because even a super great friend with like tremendous integrity is going to sugarcoat something if they don't like it, because it's done. And
0: totally.
1: You can't change it. And that's not a bad thing necessarily. And that's when you look to critics for like some sense of like, okay, where does this sit in reality? Or like you start to turn to third party kind of coverage of something. But just like in the process of making something, when you're soliciting feedback, certain people you know are going to sort of shoot straight and give you like helpful suggestions.
0: Can you think of an example of a piece of feedback somebody gave you that was really invaluable to the way you moved forward? Like, do you have an acting coach? Like, does someone work with you as you get ready for any new project? Do you do it for your wife? Like, who's your...
1: I don't have an acting coach. And I've always been weirdly obstinate about that. And I'm kind of like, I do it my way. This is what works for me. I don't want to be told how to do this. And I even get itchy when directors try to get too involved in like how I'm approaching acting. I mean, give me direction, but I don't want to be sort of cut open and explored about my process. But I love direction. I love getting suggestions on how to change a performance or alter a performance.
0: Yeah. Coming up next, Ed talks about who he's really making for. And what a tram full of tourists taught him about gratitude. We'll be right back with Kelly Corrigan Wonders.
3: 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Looking at the weather for tonight, chances for showers and thunderstorms with temperatures in the low 60s for the lower peninsula and temperatures in the mid-50s, 12 Celsius, for the upper peninsula. And Tuesday will continue with chances for showers and thunderstorms throughout central and northern Michigan with highs in the low 80s for central Michigan and low 70s, 22 Celsius, for the upper peninsula. 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
0: Welcome back to Kelly Corrigan Wonders. I'm Kelly Corrigan, and I'm continuing my conversation with actor, writer, banjo player, podcaster, nonstop maker, Ed Helms.
1: I did a movie with Owen Wilson, and he sort of taught me something. This is not quite an answer to your question, but it made me think of it. He did this really interesting thing that I'd never seen an actor do before, which was you'd be sort of like talking about a scene and what it's about and what the characters are trying to do. And he would say, give me a line reading on this line of mine. And like he would ask you to do one of his lines for him. Say like, how would you do this line? And in acting, that is like verboten. Like you never do someone else's lines for them and directors are never supposed to actually like say a line the way they want to hear it, because that's like kind of considered an insult to an actor's sort of, you know, process or whatever. But he was so vulnerable and just sort of like, hey, how would you say it? And then if he asked me that, I would do it. I would like do a line. And he's like, yeah, all right. Oh, I like that. And then he'd do it in the scene. And I found myself later in the movie, like asking him like, okay, how would you do this line? And I just loved that vulnerability and that sort of very direct version of advice. It's like, don't tell me what my character's thinking here or what my character's motivation or what just tell me how you'd say it, you know, mm-hmm. And he would do it if in like a poignant scene and a comedy scene, like it didn't matter. And I just felt it's a really wonderful thing because it made me feel trusted by him, right? So he's asking me a vulnerable question and so he trusts me. And then I've brought that to other movie sets over the years. And I think it's a gift to sort of ask someone for help that directly. Mm-hmm. And that's a kind of feedback when you're saying, yeah, how would you say this line?
0: Yeah, yeah. It also bypasses the characterization of a line or a moment. And that can be such a problem because, you know, we all speak a slightly different version of the same language. And so if what a word means to me and what a word means to you is not always the same thing. And so if I say, well, I just feel like, you know, it's more of a heightened moment. Like, that's actually really kind of vague compared to, you know, how I'd say it.
1: Right.
0: I'd say, you've got to be kidding me. You know, and then all of a sudden it's like, okay, great. Like, now I have another option. But the other thing that's cool about it is that it kind of takes the temperature down a little bit. And it's like, let's just generate options together.
1: Yeah. It's not precious. There's nothing precious
0: about it. Right. Like, let's just see what are the 10 ways that a person could say this and what do they all feel like? And
1: yeah.
0: Great.
1: I will say it's never appropriate to tell an actor how to say something unless they've asked for it.
0: Uh-huh.
1: Right? So like, and I've never heard another actor ask for it besides Owen.
0: Isn't that funny?
1: Yeah. But he did just have this really funny way of kind of breaking down barriers and just being like, hey, yeah, what are we doing here? Let's get this right.
0: Let's kick it around. How fun. You have the most fun job. Do you feel that? Do you feel like you have a fun job?
1: I feel it so deeply. I cannot believe I get to do this. I remember I worked on this TV show that I helped create called Rutherford Falls, and we shot on the Universal lot, which was – or first season we shot on the Paramount lot, second season we shot on the Universal lot. And it's kind of rare these days to get to shoot on a studio lot, whether it's a movie or a TV show, just because so much production is outside of Los Angeles now. But as you may know, the famous studio lots here in Los Angeles have tours that go through on trams and little vans and things that go through. And there's a tour guide sort of telling tourists what's going on at this or that stop on the and throughout the studio lot. And every time that tram went by, I would just be like, people are just have paid money to come and just like ogle at this thing that I get to do. That's so wild. That is so cool. That tram was always this incredible reminder of like how special and exciting and fun this is. Like here I am on the Universal lot. I'm working on the Universal. How cool is that? And then these people are coming by just being like, wow, how cool is the Universal lot?
0: I don't know. Watch this guy do his job.
1: Yeah.
0: That must be some job then.
1: Exactly. And maybe you're just walking from like building to building. Like our writer's room was there too. So like we're sort of like wandering around a lot. And then the tram goes by and you're like, I'm on my way to lunch in this place that is like that so many people think is like cool and exciting. And I'm such a fan of what this is and what I don't know what we get to do. It never gets old.
0: Yeah. Who are you making for? Do you have like an audience in mind? Do you think if I can make my mother laugh, if I can make my brother laugh, if I could make my kids laugh in 20 years when they look back on this, like who's in your head? Or maybe no one.
1: That's an interesting question. I know like when it comes to making things at home, like actual sort of in the crafty world, I'm very much making things for my kids. And that's like, I made a treehouse during the pandemic that was like this very deep project. And it was just like, this is going to be here forever. And I just want my kids to find joy here. And they did for years until about 6 months ago, the tree was clearly dead and we had to tear it down.
0: Oh, you stabbed me in the heart.
1: I know.
0: You lifted me up and then stabbed me in the heart.
1: No, but we have so many great memories and pictures of it. It's all good. But but as far as like, you know, comedy, live comedy is for this very abstract idea of the audience, right? Live comedy is sort of a collaboration with an audience when you're trying to stay as present as possible. Weirdly, I think when I'm on a set, I'm performing for the crew and the director. I'm trying to make people around me laugh or my scene partner. Like I want to make my scene partner laugh or feel something. And it's all part of this idea that it will reach an audience eventually, and I want them to love it, and I want them to feel engaged by me. And so much of my approach to acting is like just trying to be as real as possible, finding the most realistic and grounded expression of something. And what I think was so powerful about The Office, for example, is that everyone on that set loved being there and was having an incredible amount of fun every single day. And even when the scenes were conflict-based or, you know, sometimes even negative or dark, whatever it is, like you still can tell that the actors, or not even that you can tell, you can feel that the actors are having the times of their lives. And I think that's what resonates with audiences.
0: Yeah, you can't hide love.
1: Yeah, like you can't, like it's the love of the, or when you see a great musician on stage and you're like, they are having a blast.
0: I know.
1: Like they're so into this. Sometimes you can tell like, oh, that guy's been on tour for a year and he's exhausted and he's going through the motions. He's selling his heart out. Like he's clearly a pro and he's doing his best, but I can tell he's fried. Then you can see people are like, oh, that guy is, or that woman, or this band, or whatever, is like, they're having so much fun. And it's the infectiousness of positivity. Whether it's on a film set or a TV set, even if you're making a horror movie, like, I don't care what it is. Like, you can tell when actors are loving what they're doing and just chewing on it. And that's when it's really engaging to watch, I think.
0: Thank you so much. I love talking to you.
1: Me too, Kelly. I love it. Let's do it more.
0: Okay. Here are my takeaways from my conversation with Ed Helms. Number one, flow is elusive. Be prepared for some panic. Number two, the workshop is the project. Number three, a cardboard spy watch beats any app. Number four, Orson Welles had unlimited resources and unlimited time, and it destroyed him. Think about that. Number five, the right medium for the right brain changes everything. Number six, the blank page is a lonely place. Number seven, don't turn on your work just because someone else did. We can love every minute of making something that the world ignores. Number eight, Owen Wilson cracked the code. Number nine, you can't hide love. And number 10, it doesn't have to last forever to have been well worth making. Thank you to the lovely, fun, deeply creative Ed Helms. Thank you also to the Walton Family Foundation, who is supporting our Wired to Create series. Thank you to the team at Kelly Corrigan Wonders. That's technical producer Dean Kateri, executive producer Tammy Stedman, community engagement strategist Rachel Hicks, and audience engagement coordinator Charlie Upchurch. Finally, thanks to you all for listening. Please join us again next time for Kelly Corrigan Wonders. In the meantime, if you have thoughts, reactions, questions, or suggestions, we love hearing from you. Our email is hello@kellycorrigan.com.
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9: Welcome to Native America Calling. I'm Sean Spruce. Pride events commence this month as at least one survey shows American support for LGBTQ plus and two-spirit issues declining. Division continues to show up in laws, both enacted and proposed, that seek to limit gay, lesbian, and trans rights. We'll check in with Indigenous advocates about pride in the current political and social climate. That's all coming up right after the news.

0: A federal lawsuit aims to undo a century-old law that sets aside land for Native Hawaiians. The Hawaiian Homes Commission Act was originally designed to protect ancestral lands for Native Hawaiian families against dispossession. Now a non-Native citizen says it's unconstitutional. We'll find out what's behind the challenge on the next Native America Calling.
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0: Thank you for listening to Native America Calling. I'm Sean Spruce, and today we're talking about Native LGBTQ+ and Two-Spirit rights and well-being. 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Our next guest, Lenny Hayes, is the owner and executive director of Tate Topa Consulting, LLC. Lenny joins us now from Elko, Nevada. And Lenny, Pride Month is a time for both celebration and reflection. What's on your mind today when you think of LGBTQ+ and Two-Spirit issues?
9: Thank you. I actually reside in the Minneapolis area and was actually invited this past weekend to as a guest of a Two-Spirit gathering. This is their second annual, and I'm glad Mike is also a part of the conversation because he's actually one of the organizers of, well, the actual him and another person were organizers this event this past weekend. And it was so beautiful to see community and other individuals who are relatives who identify as Two-Spirit, Native LGBTQ+, coming together to support the community and the work that Mike's doing. So, one of the things that I always talk about in the work that I do, because I do a lot of advocacy work in regards to violence that's put upon our community in many, many different areas, including domestic violence, sexual assault. And one of the things that I always say is that, you know, it's important for us to address these issues. And I'm so happy that we have so many different types of advocates who do amazing advocacy work, you know. And I'm so happy that, Auntie Stephen is part of this conversation because I was able to attend the Montana Two-Spirit Gathering. And it's all about connection, thinking about our roles that we play in community, because that's specifically who we are. I mean, before colonizations, the roles that we played in community were important and that we revered and we were honored and respected and loved for who we, you know, who we are. And there's so many different areas that we do. We all do advocacy work in different areas. And this has always been my specialty because I'm also a survivor of many different forms of violence. And through my own healing, I'm always wanting to address some of the things that our relatives haven't had the opportunity to come forward and heal from their own sufferings. And I always say we do well in urban communities, but we don't do well in tribal communities. And those are the ones that I really worry about. So that's why, you know, alcohol is a small area. And I'm so proud of Mike, even just hosting the first Two-Spirit powwow here in this community. It was amazing to see dancers come together. And I was quite impressed because often sometimes when these sort of events happen, you get a small percentage of people who attend, but it was quite big for the first powwow. So I'm excited about what Mike is going to do next year. And I'm, you know, the other thing that I'm always talking about is that a lot of our Two-Spirit people, our leaders across the country, we just need to continue to support and encourage and like individuals like Mike who did this all on his own and raised money in it. You know, it was just amazing. So this is my second year back, but it was also my first time attending their first powwow. So it was amazing.
0: Lenny, you mentioned earlier that you don't do as well in tribal communities as opposed to urban areas. Why is that?
9: You know, we have to think that, you know, there's many factors that are brought into that. You know, when we talk about religion, we have to think about what colonization has done to our people. And what I mean by that is, you know, with the things with the boarding school, all of that, and how they changed, you know, put pressure on our Native people, caused harm on our Native people, and changed their view and how they look upon us today. So one of the things that I always say as part of when I do public speaking and talk about violence that's put on our community, I always say that before colonization, we were looked upon as spiritual beings because of the roles that we played in community. Today, we're looked upon as sexual beings. And that's what that historical and intergenerational trauma has put upon our people. You know, because we do have roles that we play in community. And I often think of the elder leaders in our community, like Auntie Stephen, Auntie Clyde. You know, just in the past 3 years, we lost two beautiful elders in our community who were there in 1990 when the term Two-Spirit was coined. And so one of the things I think is best for us is that that we also mentor our young people, because we need our leaders to help them, mentor them, and teach them, because they're going to take our place eventually, right? And so the thing that I always do is I just think about the knowledge, the conversations, the visiting that I do with elders, because that's who I learn from.
0: Lenny, there's significant resistance to transgender rights in certain places around the country right now. But at the same time, we also see a lot of support, for example, corporate sponsorships of Pride events. Where are we on this continuum right now in terms of just overall understanding and awareness and support of LGBTQ plus issues? I'm sorry, it's a tongue twister today.
9: Well, so I live in a state, I live in Minnesota, that's considered a safe haven state for our trans population. I usually do not like to talk about trans population because I don't identify as trans. And I know that we have some beautiful, beautiful leaders throughout Indian country, specifically, you know, Maddie Jim, who's done amazing work. And I think about, you know, some of the work that her and Stella Martin are doing. What I know of is that in Minnesota, the population of our trans community has increased because Minnesota is a safe haven state. But I also worry about, again,

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1: You know, I worry about what's happening to our trans community, that they're having their rights taken away. And what we need to do as a community, along with our allies, is to support our trans population because they're being hit hard. Not only us who identify as LGBT, you know, things are also happening to us, but it's the community, the trans community, that's getting hit hard by what's happening throughout the country. I have to apologize. Sorry, that's a helicopter that's flying over me.
2: Okay.
1: So I guess that's just what I want to say right now.
2: All right. Thank you, Lenny. Appreciate it very much. Mike Mendez, cultural activist and organizer, owner of Marvelous Beads, also a comic book author. Mike, how are you recognizing Pride Month right now? What's on your mind?
3: Sorry, excuse me. Thank you for asking that. Pride Month has always been something that's super important to me. I'm very prideful all year. I've never been super, you know, scared or out, ashamed of who I am. But during the month of June, I like to be a little bit more out there and vocal. And this month, with everything going on in all the different communities and all the hateful actions and everything that's negative against the LGBT and the Two-Spirit community, I've focused a lot on bringing more mental health awareness to the LGBT gatherings that I'm attending, especially with the Two-Spirit Conference that I put together this year. All of the materials that we gave out as awards for participating within our powwow and our events, we were giving out mental health awareness books, Native American books, and Two-Spirit books that specifically talked about the history of our Two-Spirit people and those that were such an influence on our cultural leadership of it as well. Like, we had a book about a Zuni man woman who was an ambassador for their own tribes. And it's just really important to me that this year I am strong and remind people that to be proudful of who they are and to be not scared and to let people know that we're still here. You know, because it's super important to me, and I think everyone needs it this year, that they need that safety net and they need those secure spaces for them to express themselves.
2: Mike, you're also there in Elko at the gathering. And the people you talk to, what are the issues that they're most concerned about right now?
3: A lot of them are most concerned about the discrimination and the division within the community, because a lot of people have been telling, I didn't know this before I moved out to Elko, because I'm originally from Fort Hall, Idaho, from the Shoshone-Bannock tribes, and I've been in Elko the last 4 years. And in Fort Hall, we're very out and about our Two-Spirit people. They even have a victims assistance program specifically for the Two-Spirit community. And when I came out here, there was nothing about anything Two-Spirit culture, Two-Spirit history. I would introduce myself to the community as, you know, he, him, a Two-Spirit individual. And I've even been told by some people here that they don't recognize Two-Spirit identities, or that's not something that's part of the culture. Unfortunately, when I was even coming forward to present my gathering this year to have it on tribal land, I had some pushback from some people, and they said that something like that shouldn't be allowed on our tribal lands. And they were very disrespectful and said a lot of hateful things that were just not okay to say about individuals who just want happiness and

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1: Normally a deep water species of dolphin that's actually become quite common over the last 18 months. And one of its favorite foods are octopus. So they seem to be hanging around the south coast of the UK, basically taking advantage. And again, we've got photos of Risso's dolphins with the octopus in their mouths.
2: That's Dr. Bryce Stewart there. That's all we've got time for on this edition of The Newsroom from the BBC World Service with me, Will Chalk. Thanks very much for listening.
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7: This is the BBC World Service, and after the news, the global story. North Korea's leader Kim Jong-un has announced plans for an exponential expansion of his country's nuclear arsenal. He said his country is already able to produce more than double the weapons-grade nuclear material it could 5 years ago. While much of Washington and the world has been focused on Iran's nuclear capability, North Korea has steadily been growing its atomic arsenal. For more, join me, Asma Khalid, in 2 minutes.
2: BBC News with Will Chalk. President Trump has insisted Israel's prime minister did not defy his order to hold off from striking Iran on Monday. Mr. Trump told the BBC missiles were already on their way when he told Benjamin Netanyahu not to respond to Tehran's attacks. Iran and Israel have now halted strikes against each other, but Lebanese officials say Israeli strikes have killed 7 people. The International Criminal Court has suspended its chief prosecutor, Karim Khan. Mr. Khan stepped aside from his role a year ago following allegations of sexual misconduct, which he denies. The artificial intelligence company OpenAI has announced plans to raise money on the stock market for the first time. The Reuters news agency says it's targeting a value of up to $1 trillion. A former police officer on the run for more than a year has been arrested in the Philippines in connection with the killing of a South Korean businessman 10 years ago. Rafael Dumlao had previously been found guilty of masterminding the kidnap and strangling of Ji Ik Ju. The organisation that runs world football has removed the Somalian Omar Artan from its list of World Cup referees after he was denied entry to the United States ahead of the finals. FIFA said it wasn't involved in host country immigration processes. President Trump has been booed at a basketball match in Madison Square Garden in New York. He was there to watch the New York Knicks take on the San Antonio Spurs in the NBA Finals. The eminent historian of the American Revolution, Gordon Wood, has died. He was 92. Wood won a Pulitzer Prize for his work, but unexpectedly burst into popular culture when he was name-checked in the Matt Damon film Good Will Hunting. He once told an interviewer, "More kids know about that than any of the books I have written." And those are your latest BBC News headlines.
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7: Now, you generally don't hear a whole lot of news from North Korea. It's considered a hermit kingdom, closed off to reporters,

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4: Hello, you're with Newsday from the BBC World Service with Barbara Plettosher in Nairobi and Rob Young in London.
5: We'll speak to the German doctor who's been looking after a fellow US doctor with Ebola evacuated from the DR Congo.
4: We'll also hear from a Malawian mother deciding whether to leave South Africa amid a wave of anti-immigrant violence.
5: And Rebecca on Sport will tell us why President Trump was booed at a basketball game in New York. But first, this news.
6: BBC News with Danielle Jaworowiecka. President Trump has insisted that Israel's prime minister did not defy his order to hold off from striking Iran on Monday. Iran and Israel have now halted strikes against each other, but Lebanese officials say Israeli strikes have killed 7 people, including a child. Iran had threatened to strike Israel again if there were further attacks on Lebanon. The International Criminal Court has suspended its chief prosecutor, pending the outcome of disciplinary proceedings against him. Karim Khan has repeatedly denied allegations of sexual misconduct. The British lawyer announced he was stepping aside from the role a year ago until an investigation had finished. The artificial intelligence company OpenAI has announced plans to raise money on the stock market for the first time. The Reuters news agency says it's targeting a value of up to $1 trillion. Ukrainian officials say Russian strikes overnight have killed at least 4 people in the Kharkiv region. Ukraine, meanwhile, has continued to launch strikes at Russian-occupied Crimea. World football's governing body has removed the Somalian Omar Artan from its list of World Cup referees after he was denied entry to the United States ahead of the finals. FIFA said it was not involved in host country immigration processes. Police in northwestern Nigeria say at least 39 people attending talks with the family of a local criminal leader about rising kidnappings have been abducted. Rescue operations are underway. The United States has added several major Chinese businesses to a list of companies it claims are linked to China's military. Among the newest additions are the e-commerce giant Alibaba and the electric car maker BYD. Being on the list does not mean a company is banned. President Trump has been booed at a basketball match in New York. He was there to watch the New York Knicks lose to the San Antonio Spurs in Game 3 of the best-of-7 NBA Finals. The Knicks are still ahead overall by 2-1. And that's the latest BBC News.
4: Thank you, Danielle, for that summary of the news. Hello, you're with Newsday from the BBC World Service with Barbara Plettosher in Nairobi and Rob Young in London. Thanks very much for joining us today.
5: Coming up this half hour, we've got stories for you from Germany, Nigeria and South Africa.
4: Rebecca Adams will be here with your sport. President Trump has been booed as he appeared at Madison Square Garden in New York for Game 3 of the NBA Finals between the Knicks and the Spurs. She'll give us an update on the game as well.
5: If you want to say something to us, please send us a message. Our text number is 4477-86-2050-85.
4: Now, an American doctor, Peter Stafford, who had contracted Ebola while working in DR Congo, has been discharged from a Berlin-based special isolation ward where he'd been receiving treatment. Dr. Stafford contracted the disease last month in DR Congo, where he and his wife had been working with a medical missionary group. The virus continues to spread in the country with deadly consequences. Well, I've been speaking to Dr. Leif Erik Sander, the head of infectious diseases at Charité University Hospital in the German capital, Berlin. He's

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1: 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I'm Tina Sawyer. 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
4: A Spanish woman falls victim to a scammer on a dating app. Her son, a journalist, goes to Lagos, Nigeria to see if he can find that scammer. Instead, he uncovers a whole cottage industry of men using the internet to cash in on loneliness. He tells us all about it next time on The World.
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5: Live from NPR News in Washington, I'm Dave Mattingly. President Trump says he believes an agreement to end the war with Iran could be reached before the end of the week. Speaking to reporters in New York last night, the president gave a timeline of 2 or 3 days. The president also said a deal would include the immediate reopening of the Strait of Hormuz to commercial ship traffic. A U.S. naval blockade of Iranian ports remains in place. NPR's Aya Batraoui says this follows an exchange of fire between Israel and Iran, which prompted Trump to call on Israeli Prime Minister Benjamin Netanyahu, as well as Iran, to stop shooting immediately.
6: Trump was very clear in comments to several news outlets that he did not want Israel to retaliate, saying that this would blow up hopes for a deal with Iran. And he told the Financial Times that he is the one calling the shots, not Netanyahu. But hours later, Israel did fire back at Iran, and Trump posted online that final negotiations to end the war with Iran were proceeding, subject to what he said, quote, was ignorance or stupidity getting in the way. But we know that Trump and Netanyahu started this war in Iran together, and we know that they're at odds. Trump has admitted to cursing at Netanyahu in a call, calling him crazy over Israel's continued bombing of Lebanon. Expanding that war in Lebanon can quickly engulf the region and derail Trump's negotiations with Iran.
5: A U.S. military helicopter has crashed near the Strait of Hormuz. No injuries are reported. This is NPR News from Washington.
1: I'm Tina Sawyer with WCMU News. Good morning. Michigan Governor Gretchen Whitmer is taking herself out of consideration to be the next president of Michigan State University. Andrew Roth tells us what her office says about the position.
7: A spokesperson for Gretchen Whitmer says the term-limited governor is not interested in being her alma mater's next president. It comes as

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1: Partisanship to the university's leadership. Former U.S. Senator Debbie Stabenow, another Spartan alum, has also ruled out being the interim or permanent president. I'm Andrew Roth.
2: Michigan U.S. Senator Alyssa Slotkin says she's not necessarily going to join the race for president 2 years from now, but she said on Monday that a candidate like her would be a promising option for Democrats. We have more from Rick Pluta.
3: Under the U.S. Constitution, President Donald Trump is barred from seeking a third term. Several governors and senators from across the country are on many lists to fill that opening. Democratic Governor Gretchen Whitmer is often mentioned. She has said, never say never. U.S. Senator Alyssa Slotkin told the Detroit Economic Club, don't count her out either. She says a young, pragmatic, swing state Midwestern Democrat would have wide appeal.
4: This is our generation's time to fight for what we believe in, and I want to be a part of that one way or another.
3: Slotkin won her first Senate term in 2024, when Republican Donald Trump also carried Michigan in the presidential race. Slotkin has been building a national profile since her Senate election. I'm Rick Pluta.
2: And state environment experts say farmers and residents can help prevent the growth of toxic bacteria in Michigan's waterways. Sunlight, warm weather, and excess nutrients can create harmful algal blooms that make water unsafe to drink or swim in. And scientists say preventing phosphorus buildup in soil is key to preventing the harmful growths. Farmers can use a variety of conservation methods to trap extra nutrients and avoid runoff. Showers, possibly a thunderstorm today. Some patchy fog this morning possible in mid-Michigan. Lower Michigan highs in the low 80s today, low 70s across the Straits, and 22 Celsius in Ontario. 69 in Mount Pleasant now, 72 in the Tri-Cities, and 64 in Petoskey. It's 534.
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6: This is Morning Edition from NPR News. I'm Michelle Martin.
7: And I'm Leila Fadel. Apple is taking a big leap into the artificial intelligence era. The company announced a long-awaited overhaul of its digital assistant Siri on Monday. For more on Apple's annual developer conference, we turn to NPR tech correspondent John Ruich. Hey, John.
8: Good morning.
7: Good morning. So how is Siri going to be changing?
8: Well, the new and improved Siri is called Siri AI, so it's all right there in the name. Old Siri could only do basic tasks like setting timers, turning on a flashlight, maybe looking stuff up for you, and then providing some web links. This new AI-enabled Siri has much more functionality. You're going to be able to have a conversation with it, and it'll give answers like an AI chatbot. It can access other apps, say on your phone, look for stuff in your old text messages or emails, give you recommendations, analyze, even organize your photos. So it'll potentially be a substantial step up once it's available later this year.
7: John, it feels like Apple's a little late to the AI game here. I mean, they started talking about this version of Siri 2 years ago.
8: Yeah, Apple's been seen by some as falling behind in AI as chatbots like ChatGPT and Claude have taken the world by storm. Apple's senior vice president for software design, Craig Federighi, though, stood by Apple's approach in his remarks.
9: Some appear to be racing forward, seemingly pursuing AI for the sake of AI, without clear regard for the people, all of us, that it's ultimately meant to serve.
8: Apple is different, he says. You know, it's focused on usefulness and on privacy and safety. Those are two things that Apple won't compromise on. Apple's AI systems are going to run on your device so your data isn't going elsewhere. In the same vein, the company also announced a raft of new protections for minors. So there are going to be enhanced parental controls over what apps and websites, for instance, kids can use, how long they can use them, and who they can communicate with. And Apple's doing this at a time of growing concern and high-profile lawsuits against a bunch of other tech companies about child safety online and AI.
7: What about the business strategy here?
8: Yeah, there's two interesting things to point out. One is that Apple is partnering with Google here. Its AI is based on Google's Gemini. This has been read by some as a sign that Apple couldn't pull it off on its own, couldn't get AI done on its

0: This is NPR News.
1: And this is Morning Edition on WCMU. I'm Tina Sawyer. Good morning.
2: Are we ready for the World Cup, the NBA Finals, and Ultimate Fighting on the White House lawn all in the same week? On the next Fresh Air, we speak with Laura Williamson, editor-in-chief of The Athletic, about our summer of sports. 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
3: Live from NPR News in Washington, I'm Dave Mattingly. There are election primaries today in four states: Maine, Nevada, North Dakota, and South Carolina. In Maine, voters will decide the Democratic opponent for Republican Senator Susan Collins, who is seeking a sixth term in November. In South Carolina, five Republicans are challenging Senator Lindsey Graham for the GOP nomination, as Graham seeks a fifth term in the Senate. Three Democrats are competing there as well. In California, it's still not known whether Republican Steve Hilton or Democrat Tom Steyer will advance to the November gubernatorial runoff against Democrat Javier Becerra. The votes, including many mail-in ballots, are still being counted, as NPR's Miles Parks reports.
4: It takes a bit more time for officials to process vote-by-mail ballots compared to in-person votes. They have to deal with scanning barcodes, removing the ballots from envelopes, getting them ready to check the signatures, for instance, to verify identity. That is the case everywhere, all over the country. But in California, we see this rush of voters, roughly a quarter of the electorate, that return their mail ballots on Election Day. So all that work can't even begin until after voting is completed.
3: That's NPR's Miles Parks. In Los Angeles, City Councilwoman Nithya Raman will face Democratic incumbent Mayor Karen Bass in November. Raman has advanced to the runoff after finishing ahead of Republican Spencer Pratt. This is NPR News.
1: I'm Tina Sawyer with WCMU News. Good morning. State environment experts say farmers and residents can help prevent the growth of toxic bacteria in Michigan's waterways. Sunlight, warm weather, and excess nutrients can create harmful algal blooms that make water unsafe to drink or swim in. Scientists say preventing phosphorus buildup in soil is key to preventing the harmful growths. Farmers can use a variety of conservation methods, and residents can help by planting rain gardens. And bipartisan bills are moving through the State House that could better protect children from the dangers of lead. Tracy Samilton reports.
5: Lead exposure in children can have serious effects, including on learning and behavior. It can also cause damage to hearing and kidney function. There is no safe level of lead in the blood, but one bill would lower the definition of elevated blood lead level in children by two-thirds. That could qualify more children for the state's early-on intervention program. Another bill would require automatic

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2: Debbie Hart operates a gas station and convenience store in northern Wisconsin. With no grocery store in town, she tries to keep food stocked for her neighbors, including the many who receive help from the Supplemental Nutrition Assistance Program, or SNAP. But Hart says it's a challenge to get suppliers to come to her store, and there's often not enough demand for perishable items like apples or celery.
3: They'll just sit and we just watch them rot.
2: The U.S. Department of Agriculture will require SNAP retailers like Hart to carry twice as many varieties in each food group and more types of perishable items starting this fall. Advocacy groups worry the change will mean fewer convenience stores and dollar stores will accept SNAP, making it harder for people in rural food deserts to use their benefits. I'm Hope Kerwin, Harvest Public Media.
1: And umbrellas up today. Showers and possibly a thunderstorm throughout the afternoon. Some patchy fog possible this morning in mid-Michigan. Lower Michigan will get up to the low 80s and then low 70s across the Straits, 22 Celsius in Ontario. 69 in Mount Pleasant right now, 70 in the Tri-Cities, 66 in Cadillac at 634.
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5: It's Morning Edition from NPR News. I'm Leila Fadel.
6: And I'm Michelle Martin. Good morning. The L.A. mayor's ballot in the fall is set between two Democrats. Los Angeles City Councilwoman Nithya Raman will face incumbent Mayor Karen Bass, that according to the Associated Press.
5: The results are coming in almost a week after Election Day in California. President Trump claims taking that long to call races is evidence of fraud. He stormed out of an NBC interview over the weekend when host Kristen Welker pushed back. Local election officials say they are doing their best in a state that prioritizes making it easy to cast a ballot.
6: NPR voting correspondent Miles Parks is here to talk us through a situation that could be a preview of November's midterms. Good morning, Miles.
7: Hi, Michelle.
6: So as we just said, President Trump says there is fraud. He didn't present any evidence of that. So let me just ask, why is it taking so long to count in California?
7: So there are a couple reasons, but the biggest one comes back to the timing of when voters return their vote-by-mail ballots. It takes a bit more time for officials to process vote-by-mail ballots compared to in-person votes. They have to deal with scanning barcodes, removing the ballots from envelopes, getting them ready to check the signatures, for instance, to verify identity. That is the case everywhere, all over the country. But in California, we see this rush of voters, roughly a quarter of the electorate, that return their mail ballots on Election Day. So all that work can't even begin until after voting is completed. California election expert Kim Alexander coined that sort of logjam the pig in the python effect because it takes a while to work through all of those votes.
6: So that seems pretty straightforward, but President Trump's response plays into one of his preferred narratives, which is that elections where he doesn't get what he wants are stolen.
7: Yes. And part of that is because we saw a similar dynamic play out in this L.A. mayor's race as what happened to Trump in 2020, where Trump's preferred candidate looked like he was going to advance to the general election as the first votes were counted, but then ended up falling behind as more mail ballots were counted. Trump posted about this a lot, and we saw a number of other Republicans and influencers jump in as well. Elon Musk, Ron DeSantis. Here's Speaker of the House Mike Johnson talking to CNN's Manu Raju.
8: Some of these efforts are so diabolical and so far upstream it is impossible to prove. But I think everybody knows instinctively something is wrong here.
7: Even for Republicans who have not gone full bore into Trump's stolen election narratives, they've been bashing California. It's just a pretty low-risk way to score political points.
6: What are you taking away from all this as you look ahead to the midterms?
7: I mean, every single election expert I talk to expects Trump to follow this exact same playbook in November if he does not like the way results are coming in. You can sort of imagine a scenario where control of the U.S. House rests on a few competitive districts in California. We're waiting on those results for up to a week, just like we are right now. That could be a potentially dangerous time. I was talking to Tammy Patrick, though. She's the chief programs officer for the National Association of Election Officials, and she said

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1: And it's Morning Edition on WCMU. Happy Tuesday. I'm Tina Sawyer.
2: A Spanish woman falls victim to a scammer on a dating app. Her son, a journalist, goes to Lagos, Nigeria to see if he can find that scammer. Instead, he uncovers a whole cottage industry of men using the internet to cash in on loneliness. He tells us all about it next time on The World.
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3: Live from NPR News in Washington, I'm Dave Mattingly. Voters in Maine, Nevada, North Dakota, and South Carolina are going to the polls today. Among the election primaries being watched closely is the Senate contest in Maine. That's where supporters of Democrat Graham Plattner are hoping he'll be chosen to challenge Republican Senator Susan Collins in November. Collins is seeking a sixth term. In South Carolina, five Republicans are challenging GOP Senator Lindsey Graham for the party's nomination. Graham is running for a fifth term. Three Democrats are competing to go up against Graham in November. Gavin Jackson with South Carolina Public Radio says voters in the state are also choosing candidates for governor, and President Trump is backing one of them.
4: Lieutenant Governor Pamela Evatt is a longtime supporter of Trump. Now she has his support in her bid to become the next governor of South Carolina. But the president's blessing doesn't make the primary a slam dunk. In his endorsement, Trump alluded to the idea that Governor Henry McMaster's son could be Evatt's running mate, a plan denied by Evatt and derided by the four other Republicans in the race. Her biggest challenger is four-term Attorney General Alan Wilson, who occupies a similar political lane, emphasizing his support for the president. Congresswoman Nancy Mace is also on the ballot. The race is widely expected to go to a runoff, with no candidate likely to get above 50% plus one vote. Three Democrats are vying for their party's nomination. For NPR News, I'm Gavin Jackson in Columbia, South Carolina.
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1: I'm Tina Sawyer with WCMU News. Good morning. A change to the nation's main food assistance program will require stores to carry twice as many staple foods and more perishable items beginning this fall. The Trump administration says the change to the Supplemental Nutrition Assistance Program, or SNAP, will increase access to healthy foods. But the standards could be a challenge for convenience stores and dollar stores with limited cooler space. Chris Bernard from Hunger Free Oklahoma says those retailers are often the only options in rural communities.
5: Having to carry those wide varieties is just essentially saying you are going to lose money on this, this, and this product.
1: Bernard says rural stores are already feeling the impact of fewer sales after last year's changes to SNAP caused millions of people nationwide to lose benefits. He worries adding more restrictions will force retailers out of the program or out of business altogether. A recent report from Michigan State University says farmers and residents can help prevent toxic bacteria from forming in Michigan's waterways. WCMU's Emma George Griffin has more.
6: Harmful algal blooms grow when there's an excess of nutrients in water. The bacteria can make water unsafe to drink and swim in. Fertilizer can create a buildup of phosphorus in soil, which can run off into waterways. This is one way the toxic blooms can form. Experts say farmers can help prevent the toxic bacteria by planting cover crops and plant buffers that trap extra nutrients. Doug Chapin is a dairy farmer in Michigan. He says his farm uses a variety of methods to prevent runoff.
7: I'm using soil tests and manure analysis to make sure I'm only applying what my plants can take up, what my next

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2: A few showers, maybe a thunderstorm popping up this afternoon. Some patchy fog possible this morning for mid-Michigan. And we'll get up to the low 80s in lower Michigan. North of the bridge, low 70s and 22 Celsius in Canada. Showers and thunderstorms tonight, likely through the evening, and then mostly cloudy overnight. Patchy fog developing, lows mid-50s to low 60s and 13. And right now we're at 68 in Mount Pleasant, 61 in Oscoda, 50 on Mackinac Island, and 63 at Sault Ste. Marie, Michigan. It's 7:34.
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4: This is Morning Edition from NPR News. I'm Michelle Martin.
5: And I'm Leila Fadel. Apple is taking a big leap into the artificial intelligence era. The company announced a long-awaited overhaul of its digital assistant Siri on Monday. For more on Apple's annual developer conference, we turn to NPR tech correspondent John Ruich. Hey, John.
6: Good morning.
5: Good morning. So how is Siri going to be changing?
6: Well, the new and improved Siri is called Siri AI, so it's all right there in the name. Old Siri could only do basic tasks like setting timers, turning on a flashlight, maybe looking stuff up for you, and then providing some web links. This new AI-enabled Siri has much more functionality. You're going to be able to have a conversation with it, and it'll give answers like an AI chatbot. It can access other apps, say on your phone, look for stuff in your old text messages or emails, give you recommendations, analyze, even organize your photos. So it'll potentially be a substantial step up once it's available later this year.
5: John, it feels like Apple's a little late to the AI game here. I mean, they started talking about this version of Siri 2 years ago.
6: Yeah, Apple's been seen by some as falling behind in AI as chatbots like ChatGPT and Claude have taken the world by storm. Apple's senior vice president for software design, Craig Federighi, though, stood by Apple's approach in his remarks.
7: Some appear to be racing forward, seemingly pursuing AI for the sake of AI, without clear regard for the people, all of us, that it's ultimately meant to serve.
6: Apple is different, he says. You know, it's focused on usefulness and on privacy and safety. Those are two things that Apple won't compromise on. Apple's AI systems are going to run on your device, so your data isn't going elsewhere. In the same vein, the company also announced a raft of new protections for minors. So there are going to be enhanced parental controls over what apps and websites, for instance, kids can use, how long they can use them, and who they can communicate with. And Apple's doing this at a time of growing concern and high-profile lawsuits against a bunch of other tech companies about child safety online and AI.
5: What about the business strategy here?
6: Yeah, there's two interesting things to point out. One is that Apple is partnering with Google here. Its AI is based on Google's Gemini. This has been read by some as a sign that Apple couldn't pull it off on its own, couldn't get AI done on its own, but it might turn out to be a good move, actually. There's a lot of froth in the AI sector these days. Companies are making these gargantuan capital expenditure or CapEx investments without a clear path to profitability. To raise money, we're going to see some IPOs coming up. SpaceX is listing this week. OpenAI and Anthropic are planning huge listings later this year. Daniel Newman is CEO with the Futurum Group, a tech consultancy. He says that by partnering with Google, Apple gets top-tier AI without the heavy lift of developing it.
8: If they get it right, they're not committed to $500 billion of CapEx like some of these companies are. They're just paying rent to Google.
6: And Leila, the second thing to note from a business perspective is that what Apple's doing on AI is not just Siri, but it's embedding AI across its systems through what they call Apple Intelligence. The goal here seems to be to make consumer AI kind of invisible, like a seamless part of the Apple experience.
5: And what are you watching for from Apple in the coming months?
6: Well, we'll be watching to see if this AI rollout works as advertised. Also, Apple's getting new leadership in the fall when CEO Tim Cook steps down. He was actually pretty bullish about the company in his video remarks at the developer conference, his last one, saying the best is still ahead.
5: That's NPR tech correspondent John Ruich. Thank you, John.
6: You're welcome.

0: And to note, Apple and Google are financial supporters of NPR.
1: The national average for a gallon of regular gasoline has been falling for the last few weeks. AAA says that average is about $4.16. That is still more than a dollar more than it was before the U.S. and Israel started a war with Iran. Housing, food, and utilities are not cheap either. NPR's Jennifer Ludden checks in on the trade-offs people are making.
2: Middle school music teacher Matt Kiesel started a new job last year with a good pay raise. But then the cost of his hour-long commute from Mansfield, Ohio, doubled.
3: Spending about $125 a week just in gas to get to work and back.
2: He delivered pizza for a bit to make extra money, and he's ramped up his longtime side business, deep cleaning cars.
3: Usually if I was saving for something, or if I wanted to go on a trip, or if I wanted to do, you know, X, Y, or Z. But recently it's been, well, okay, now I need to do this so that I can pay bills. So
2: Kiesel is glad summer break also means a financial break on the commute. And he's trying to get creative about cutting costs for next school year. He has siblings in Columbus, where his job is, and could stay over a night or two a week with them.
3: But then again, I'm away from my family and I'm away from my kids and my partner, and I don't want to have to do that.
2: He's also looking to swap out his SUV for an old hatchback with better gas mileage because he's not counting on prices coming down anytime soon.
3: You're like, oh, $379, I better fill up, you know, and then you think, wait a second, 3 or 4 months ago, you would have been, you know, laughing your way out of the gas station.
2: For some people, gas prices are making it hard to get to work at all.
4: Good morning. Thank you for calling 211. This is Alam.
2: Alam Bashir takes calls at the United Way helpline in Baltimore.
4: It's rough out there. A lot of people are not working. The people that are working, they're not making enough money.
2: In February, there was a one-time grant for people behind on their utility bills.
4: The day that that program went out, our system crashed because of how many people called us at the same time.
2: Recently, Bashir's gotten more callers struggling with gas prices. One woman said she'd not been able to go to work for 2 days and was afraid she'd lose her job if she missed a third.
4: Because, you know, she couldn't pay for her fuel for her car.
2: Bashir tried to get free bus tokens for the woman, but funding for that program had run out. In rural South Carolina, Mabel Lego and her husband are retirees on a fixed income. They moved there from New Jersey in January to be near their son and love exploring.
5: My husband and I like the walk. Different paths and different parks, we've had to cut back on that because of the price of gas.
2: They limit trips to save money, and they've put on hold plans to travel a lot in retirement. They really want to see the Pacific Northwest. The idea is to drive because her husband doesn't like to fly, but it's not happening with gas prices like now.
5: And we're running out of time. We're in our 70s. My husband's going to be 76. And at some point, you don't want to drive, you know, at a certain age.
2: They're doing everything they can think of to spend less. This year, they stopped eating beef altogether.
5: I go to the grocery store every week and I tell the checkout person, if I could stop eating, I'd be rich.
2: Even harder was cutting back on coffee.
5: It took a while to get used to that, let me tell you. But I have the one cup in the morning and then I switch to water or tea or something like that.
2: They're still feeling the pinch financially, she says, but getting used to that, too. Jennifer Ludden, NPR News.
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6: And it's Morning Edition on WCMU, your connection to news, culture, and NPR in Central and Northern Michigan. 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I'm Tina Sawyer. A New York jail struggling to provide adequate health care and pay medical workers even after the last health vendor went bankrupt and a new one took over, but now nurses are resigning. 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
6: 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The music, the mud, the moment. Woodstock, 3 days that defined a generation, brings the legendary concert to life through the voices of the people who were there. That's tonight at 9 on WCMU Public Television. Few showers, maybe a thunderstorm throughout the day today, and patchy fog this morning for mid-Michigan. Lower Michigan highs will be in the low 80s, low 70s across the Straits, and 22 Celsius in Ontario. Some showers and thunderstorms are likely through the evening, and then mostly cloudy with patchy fog developing overnight tonight. In the mid-50s to low 60s and 13 Celsius. 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
8: Good morning, I'm Layla Faldin. Dating the big city can be tough, especially if you're a bowerbird in Australia. The males make elaborate thrones for females to sit on while they woo them. They used to be made with grass and leaves. According to a new study, urban bowerbirds are using much more colorful decor, usually stolen from humans. Mouthguards, cash, scrunchies. Stealing the decorations comes with additional risk. Nature's reminder that if he wanted to, he would. It's Morning Edition.
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6: This is Morning Edition on WCMU. Along with Michelle Martin, Layla Fadel, and A. Martinez, I'm Tina Sawyer. Good morning. Michigan Governor Gretchen Whitmer is taking herself out of consideration to be the next president of Michigan State University. Andrew Roth tells us what her office says about the position.
10: A spokesperson for Gretchen Whitmer says the term-limited governor is not interested in being her alma mater's next president. It comes as her name has been floated as a potential replacement for outgoing MSU president Kevin Guskowitz. Whitmer previously said it was disappointing but not surprising that Guskowitz was leaving MSU, citing antics by some board members. East Lansing resident Paul Dane wrote a letter to the Detroit Free Press saying Whitmer would bring unity and bipartisanship to the university's leadership. Former U.S. Senator Debbie Stabenow, another Spartan alum, has also ruled out being the interim or permanent president. I'm Andrew Roth.
6: The United Auto Workers strike at an automotive parts plant in southwest Michigan is entering its second week as of Monday. Josh Yeager is the UAW Local 2093's bargaining chairman. He says the union and plant owner, the Dauch Corporation, seemed to be getting close to a contract deal on Monday. But Yeager says talks fell apart after Dauch put forward a written proposal. Yeager says it ignored a verbal agreement that video from cameras inside the plant would only be used against workers in cases of alleged egregious offenses.
11: You're taking the time that we have and wasting it because you're playing games. We had the conversation. Egregious would be theft and assault. And you came back with a laundry list of other things that we never discussed.
6: Yeager says he's still hopeful the union can outlast Dauch, and he claims the company is getting close to running out of the automotive parts it stockpiled in anticipation of the strike. Dauch did not reply to a request for comment by deadline. And to read these stories or see more, you can definitely go to our website at WCMU.org. Now let's head to the stars with Billy Henry and Stardate.
12: Stardate June 9th. Saturn has more moons than any other planet in the solar system, 274 as of this spring. All of the bigger ones are interesting worlds in their own right. Some of them are balls of ice mixed with rock, and they offer some especially eye-catching features. Mimas has a huge impact crater that makes it look like a Star Wars Death Star, It's a third as wide as Mimas itself, with walls 3 miles high and a floor 10 miles deep. It was created by an impact that almost ripped the moon apart. Shockwaves raced all the way around Mimas, creating a jumbled landscape on the opposite side. Iapetus has a couple of giant craters, but it stands out for two other reasons. One is its coloring. One hemisphere is covered with ice, so it's as white as snow. The other is covered with dust that's as dark as charcoal. The other thing that makes it stand out is its shape. It resembles a walnut. A mountain range circles its equator. It's a dozen miles wide and averages about 9 miles high. A region of Dione is marked by cliffs that form bright slashes. The cliffs are up to 1,000 feet high, and they stretch across hundreds of miles. They probably formed as Dione shrank, wrinkling its crust, sculpting an intriguing feature on one of Saturn's moons. Saturn is near our moon at dawn tomorrow. It looks like a bright star to the lower right of the moon, but you need a telescope to see any of the giant planet's ice ball moons. For the University of Texas at Austin McDonald Observatory, I'm Billy Henry.
6: You're listening to Morning Edition on WCMU, your connection to Michigan and the world. I'm Tina Sawyer, happy to have you along on your Tuesday, June 9th. It was on this day, by the way, back in 1881, that the Sioux Locks were handed over the ownership to the federal government, which is the Army Corps of Engineers, and this ensured the waterways became permanently toll-free for shippers later on. So there you go. A little piece of history for you happened today. In Maine, a Senate primary shines light on a tight general election matchup, while gubernatorial primaries in South Carolina and Nevada may signal the future for the Republican and Democratic parties. We'll take a look at that story coming up in 15 minutes. Stay with us.
13: As cities across the U.S. celebrate Pride, a new poll from Gallup suggests that attitudes towards LGBTQ issues are shifting. That's next time on 1A.
6: And 1A from 11 until 1 today here on WCMU. Showers, maybe a thunderstorm today, a little bit of patchy fog as well for mid-Michigan, and we're going to get warm in the low 80s today, but muggy. Low 70s across the Straits and 22 Celsius in Ontario. Those showers and thunderstorms are likely to continue through the evening and then turning mostly cloudy with a little patchy fog overnight. Mid-50s to low 60s and 13. Sunshine comes back out for us tomorrow. Hot, humid, morning fog for the northern lower and UP, and we'll get up to near 90 tomorrow for lower Michigan, and in the UP, you'll be in the low 80s, so still quite warm, and 29 Celsius in Ontario, with partly sunny skies and hot for Thursday as well, with morning showers for the northern lower and north of the bridge. Highs in the upper 80s, low 90s once again for lower Michigan Thursday, low 80s in the UP and 28 Celsius. And right now, we're getting a nice warm-up, 68 in Mount Pleasant, 72 in the Tri-Cities, 66 in Petoskey. The time now is 7:51.
1: 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I'm Michelle Martin.
14: I'm Leila Fadel.
15: And I'm Steve Inskeep. We are following up on a word Pope Leo used about artificial intelligence. His recent statement on AI warned of it becoming a new form of colonialism. That word brings to mind empires of centuries past that took land and resources. In this case, it's companies exploiting people's data and other things. In talking of colonialism, Leo appears to have picked up on tech writers who have used that term for almost a decade. One of them is Karen Howe. Her book, Empire of AI, says that some tech researchers talk of their mission in religious terms.
16: They say that they are trying to bring progress and modernity. They're trying to benefit all of humanity. And essentially, if you allow them to do this, they will bring humanity to this kind of utopic state where cancer is cured, climate change is no more, poverty is no more. Essentially, what they're describing is a heaven. And they say if they don't do it, then the bad guys will, and humanity will descend into hell. And of course, religion was a deeply integral part of the expansion of empires of old, which is part of the reason why it is so fascinating that Pope Leo XIV, as someone who is at the top of one of the religions of old, is putting out a document that's meant to encounter the religions of the new world.
15: Some people are going to hear this and think it is just an intellectual exercise. If you see certain things today as colonialism, it's easy to just plug tech firms into that existing framework.
16: It's not intellectual. People are literally feeling the dispossession. We are seeing this most prominently with data center protests all across the country. And when I speak with communities that are pushing back against these facilities, it's not a new form of NIMBYism. They aren't just pushing back because they don't want to host a large facility. They're pushing back because this facility, yes, it hikes up their utility prices. It could contaminate their soil and their water and their air. But more importantly, it also represents this physical manifestation of something deeply corrosive happening in American society right now, which is that we are about to mint the world's first trillionaire while there is a massive affordability crisis where the average American cannot actually put food on the table for their kids and guarantee that their kids are going to have a better life than they do.
15: You're saying that AI exploits the work of people who create stuff and puts it to its own use, but things that we create have always been out in the public and people have made new uses of them. A tech leader might say what you're describing is economic activity.
16: What I would say is in the past when people would use knowledge that was already in the public domain to facilitate economic opportunity, we said it was a good thing because it actually grew the economic pie for everyone. But what we're seeing now with the way that they're hoovering up knowledge work and trying to monopolize and become the sole provider of knowledge work is it's actually shrinking the economic pie for most people. So at the moment, data annotation work, which is the kind of work that goes into preparing and cleaning data for training AI models, that has become the fourth fastest growing job in the US. And who is actually doing that work? College graduates, PhD graduates, even professionals like lawyers, doctors, scientists. And those professionals sometimes are coming to this work to serve the AI industry after their original sector used AI to justify laying them off. And so we are seeing a greater exacerbation of inequality. And ironically, I have talked with Silicon Valley establishment leaders who recognize this. They just admit they do believe that the way that they are currently developing these AI technologies will, in fact, inflame inequality.
15: Does that include leaders of Anthropic who showed up for the Pope's announcement?
16: I have not personally spoken with leaders of Anthropic about this particular claim, but at first, when I heard that the Anthropic co-founder would be there, I thought this would be an effort on behalf of the company to try and capture this religious institution the way that they've sought to capture the media, to capture the policymakers, capture the public. But the document doesn't actually pull any punches. It is actually deeply critical of companies like Anthropic. There is genuinely a question for me now of whether or not this is an attempt to capture this religious institution and whether Anthropic is going to have more influence because of it, or if the Catholic Church is trying to actually guide the companies and the industry by having an industry representative there and using its own influence to steer the direction of the industry.
15: Karen Howe is author of the book Empire of AI.
8: Medical workers say healthcare at an upstate New York jail is in shambles. Supplies and prescription drugs are running out. Some workers are leaving. Others are waiting for paychecks. Kimberly Izar from Radio Catskill reports.
14: J.L. Montgomery worked as a licensed practical nurse at the Orange County Jail in New York for about a year. But after the healthcare contractor YesCare filed for bankruptcy in May, she quit. Montgomery says she and dozens of other healthcare workers went weeks without pay, and they're still missing a paycheck.
17: Honestly, I live paycheck to paycheck. Thankfully, I had friends and family that could step in and help me, but bills still come at the same time.
14: YesCare's bankruptcy has also left jail healthcare workers without pay in states including Alabama, Florida, and Pennsylvania. Montgomery says medications and supplies have run low at Orange County Jail. Instead of latex gloves, she's sometimes resorted to using food service gloves.
17: Also, medications like trazodone. It's a mental health med that never came in.
14: A new provider, CFG Health, has since taken over for YesCare in some states. Lynn Guerrero, CFG Health's chief legal officer, says they're trying to ensure employees are caught up on pay.
18: We've talked about Orange County withholding payment to Yes Care and trying to get these people paid their, you know, essentially back pay at this point.
14: The county said in an email to NPR that the medical provider is responsible for paying its employees. Critics say Yes Care's bankruptcy highlights larger concerns. Steve Zeidman, co-director of the CUNY School of Law Defenders Clinic, says a huge challenge in prison healthcare is accountability.
19: We're constantly trying to figure out who is contracting to provide medical care and what are the qualifications of these people? Is anybody auditing them?
14: New York State oversight agencies have long been criticized for delaying inspections. CFG Health and Orange County Jail did not respond to our questions about oversight practices before the story aired. For NPR News, I'm Kimberly Izar in Liberty, New York.
8: It's Morning Edition from NPR News. I'm Leila Fadel.
1: And I'm Michelle Martin.
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8: Good morning. The race for governor in South Carolina today will be another test of the power of President Trump's endorsement. And Maine Democrats are expected to choose Graham Plattner to take on Senator Susan Collins. It's Morning Edition from NPR News. Trump is attacking California's mail-in voting system. Election experts think he will do it again if he doesn't like November's results. I'm Leila Fadel.
1: And I'm Michelle Martin. California Attorney General Rob Bonta worries about other ways Trump might interfere. Also, violence is surging around the world. Russia's invasion of Ukraine, the massacre in Sudan's El Fasher, and Israel's bombardments of Gaza made last year one of the deadliest for state-based conflict in decades. It's Tuesday, June 9th. On this day in 1973, Secretariat won the Belmont Stakes and the Triple Crown. News is next.
24: Live from NPR News in Washington, I'm Corva Coleman. The Pentagon says a U.S. military helicopter went down near the Strait of Hormuz yesterday. Two crew members were safely rescued. U.S. Central Command disclosed the information this morning. President Trump confirmed it last night. NPR's Greg Myrie reports U.S. forces are in the area enforcing a U.S. naval blockade.
25: The two crew members in the Apache helicopter crashed as they were patrolling near the coast of Oman and not far from the Strait of Hormuz. U.S. Central Command said they were rescued in the early hours of Tuesday, about 2 hours after the crash. Both are in stable condition. The military statement said the cause was under investigation. There have been no reports of hostilities in that area. U.S. forces are operating close to the strait, but generally not inside it, to enforce the U.S. blockade of ships going to or from Iranian ports. Iran is enforcing its own blockade. Few oil tankers or other commercial ships are passing through the Gulf due to the dueling blockades. Greg Myrie, NPR News, Tel Aviv.
24: A federal judge has overturned President Trump's $100,000 fee for H-1B visas. NPR's Sergio Martinez Beltran reports the visas are given to highly skilled foreign workers in the U.S.
26: Boston federal judge Leo Sorokin ruled the $100,000 fee constituted a tax, something the president has no authority to implement. Before, the cost of H-1B visa petitions ranged from $960 to about $7,500. This ruling gives relief to employers, although the White House has said it will appeal. This lawsuit was filed by 20 states, including California. They argued the fee would impede their ability to hire teachers for their primary and secondary schools, exacerbating existing teacher shortages. They also said it would lead to a decline in medical workers. Sergio Martinez Beltran, NPR News, Austin, Texas.
24: Health Secretary Robert F. Kennedy Jr. says future doctors will now need stronger knowledge of nutrition-based medicine before they can obtain a license to practice. NPR's Maria Godoy reports it's part of Kennedy's push to get medical schools to teach more about nutrition.
0: Kennedy announced the change at a press conference Monday. He said nutrition will now account for about 15% of the content on the three-step medical licensing exams that medical students are required to take in the U.S.
2: That means nutrition will no longer sit at the margins of medical education. It will shape what students learn, what physicians master, what licensing boards assess, and ultimately how patients receive care.
0: The groups that agreed to the plan include the National Board of Medical Examiners and the National Board of Osteopathic Medical Examiners. Maria Godoy, NPR News.
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6: I'm Tina Sawyer with WCMU News. Good morning. A new report from the Annie E. Casey Foundation ranks Michigan worst in the Midwest for overall child well-being. Colin Jackson has more.
3: The Kids Count data book bases its scores on education, health, economic well-being, and other factors. The data come mostly from 2024, meaning the impact of some recent steps the state has taken wouldn't show up. Ann Kunin is the Kids Count Policy Director for the Michigan League for Public Policy. Kunin says lawmakers should keep focusing resources on childhood reading, students at risk of falling behind, and teacher training.
4: Continuing to make those investments is going to be really important, right? We can't pull back now before we've even seen the effect that these added investments can have.
3: In the overall report, the Midwest saw some of the biggest declines in child well-being compared to pre-pandemic levels. I'm Colin Jackson.
6: Saginaw has been limited to collecting $3.8 million in annual property taxes since 1979. Now, a new ballot question may change that. The city council voted unanimously last night to place a question on the November ballot to get rid of the hard cap. City leaders and a local grassroots movement say the tax cap limits their ability to provide city services. Saginaw is the only city in America with such a tax cap. Adan Mosqueda operates Sisson Bros Tacos in Saginaw. He says the current property tax rate is reasonable.
5: Being a property owner in the city of Saginaw, I would probably vote to keep it because it's hard enough to pay bills, let alone property taxes. So if the property taxes went up, it'd be a little bit more of a struggle for many people, I'm sure.
6: Voters have struck down similar ballot initiatives seven times since the cap was enacted. And Traverse City had a record-breaking river level this past April following severe storms, but the damage to the city's infrastructure was minimal. Traverse City's Director of Municipal Utilities, Art Kruger, held a presentation last night in front of the City Commission. He detailed how the city's water and sewer systems performed against the extreme weather. Kruger says that the storm on April 14th raised river levels throughout the city to 92% above the previous high. Despite the new record, he says their infrastructure stopped downtown flooding and prevented millions of dollars in damage.
7: I would say that our infrastructure was put to a test and it fared quite well.
6: The city will now focus on sewer system maintenance. Showers, maybe a thunderstorm rumbling through today, and patchy fog this morning for mid-Michigan. We're going to get up to the low 80s, but that's our high today for lower Michigan. Low 70s across the Straits and 22 Celsius in Ontario. With a few sprinkles and thunder boomers later tonight through the evening anyway, and then turning cloudy overnight with patchy fog possible. Mid-50s to low 60s in 13, with mostly to partly sunny skies Wednesday, hot. Morning fog as well for the northern lower and UP. Lower Michigan will be near 90, low 80s for the UP and 29 Celsius in Ontario. 68 in Mount Pleasant right now, 61 in Alpena.
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8: It's Morning Edition from NPR News. I'm Leila Fadel.
1: And I'm Michelle Martin. Good morning. Los Angeles Mayor Karen Bass has her November opponent, Progressive City Council member Nithya Raman. In a few minutes, we'll look into the University of Virginia's crystal ball for more on the L.A. mayor's race and new primaries today in Maine, Nevada, North Dakota, and South Carolina. But we will start with details on those primaries.
8: In Maine, Democrats are gearing up for a competitive Senate race. Nevada and South Carolina voters are picking their nominees for governor.
1: NPR's Sage Miller is following those races, and she's with us now. Good morning.
10: Good morning.
1: So let's start with that Maine Senate race. How important is this seat for Democrats?
10: Yeah, this is really important. It's quite a big deal. If Democrats have any chance at winning the Senate majority in November, picking up Maine is all but necessary. That requires flipping the seat away from Republican Senator Susan Collins. She's held the position for 30 years, largely because of her more moderate stance on the Hill. She isn't a Trump loyalist, but she is still a Republican, which means the president's unpopularity nationally and in the state could hurt her. But she's been here before. She's won many competitive elections. And like I said, Democrats want this seat. They need this seat. So they are trying to pick a candidate that can win it.
1: And it looks like that candidate will be Graham Plattner. Is he still expected to win, even with all these controversies around his personal behavior that have emerged in the past few weeks?
10: It would be very surprising if he didn't win. That's because no other Democrat is really going against him. Plattner is a combat veteran turned oyster farmer. He's a political newcomer, and he's had to answer a lot about his past since launching his campaign less than a year ago. Most recently, the New York Times published a story where Plattner's previous romantic partners described him as toxic and as a person who does not respect women. Plattner spoke to our colleagues at Maine Public, saying he believes these stories serve as a distraction away from the political movement he is building. He also told Maine Public he doesn't think his past will haunt him at the primary ballot box because voters know he's not the same man.
1: Okay, so let's move to South Carolina now. Republicans are picking their nominee for governor. Is there a front runner?
10: There isn't. And there are five Republican candidates on the ballot. But there is only one Trump-endorsed candidate. The president is backing Lieutenant Governor Pamela Evett. She's a longtime Trump supporter. And on the other hand, Congresswoman Nancy Mace is also vying for the nomination. She's a member of the Freedom Caucus in Washington, which just translates to she is also very conservative. But Mace gained the ire of Trump after she pushed to release the Epstein files. And this is another test of how much weight the president's endorsement carries. And there is also a chance voters won't know who the nominee is by the end of the night. The race will head to a runoff if no candidate can secure 50% plus one of the vote.
1: Okay, now to Nevada, where Democrats are going to pick their nominee to challenge the Republican governor.
10: Voters will be picking between a more establishment candidate, Attorney General Aaron Ford, or a more left-leaning progressive candidate, County Commissioner Alexis Hill. And here is why that is important. Nevada is a case study of where Democrats in swing states are. That signals to the National Party what kind of Democratic leadership can win in these tough, high-stake races and places. Democrats believe they have a shot at winning the office. That's because Trump is pretty unpopular in Nevada at the moment. Tourism is down in a state that really relies on it. Gas is expensive. The war in Iran is unpopular. His immigration and tariff policies aren't boding well. And all of that is making it harder for Republican Nevada Governor Joe Lombardo to keep his job in November.
1: That's NPR's Sage Miller. Sage, thank you.
10: Thank you.
8: Let's get some analysis from J. Miles Coleman. He's the associate editor of Sabatow's Crystal Ball at the University of Virginia's Center for Politics. Good morning and welcome to the program.
11: Sure. Thank you guys so much for having me.
8: So before we get to today's primaries, I want to start with California, which is still counting results a week after Election Day. How did California's open primary system affect the L.A. mayor's race, which has now been called by the AP?
11: Yeah, sure. So California is kind of notorious for drawing this whole process out. But basically in California and in Los Angeles, everyone runs on the same ballot. You know, it's a nonpartisan election. But even with the Democratic vote, you know, split up between several candidates, it looks like the top two are going to be Democrats. You know, something we were warning about going into this election is generally the Republican vote in California, you know, was more straightforward in terms of the kind of candidates that they were backing, et cetera. So we were warning of a red mirage. Basically, the results were going to look better for the Republicans at first. Democrats who were kind of sitting on their ballots waiting to decide between this race and the governor's race, et cetera, where they had a lot of options, were going to be a little later to turn in their ballots. And that's more or less exactly what we saw as the results were counted. The Republican, a guy named Spencer Pratt, got a lot of media attention on right-wing outlets. But the problem is usually Republicans only get about a quarter of the vote in Los Angeles, and that's about where he was.
12: And that's sort of what played out then. I want to turn to Maine, a really important Senate race there that could hold the key to who controls the Senate come November. And that is where Graham Plattner has really electrified Democratic voters with his tax the uber rich, Medicare for all, anti-establishment message. But he's also been dogged by controversy about his past, his personal life. But despite that, he's expected to win the nomination, the Democratic nomination in Maine. What does that say to you about what Democratic voters want in Maine and beyond?
11: Yeah, well, it's kind of interesting with Plattner. It seems like, you know, his personal life is all out there. You know, almost every day there's a new scandal. I forget his name, but I remember about 10 years ago, there was also a candidate for president who every time he was in a controversy, you know, he kept going up. But I think there's a general attitude among the Democratic primary electorate that in some cases, or in a lot of cases, they aren't willing to defer to their leadership sometimes that they see as, you know, not adequately pushing back against Trump. I think for as much controversy as Plattner has had, I think that's something he's tapped into. He's tried to position himself as, we might respect Senator Susan Collins, but at the end of the day, she's going to vote with Donald Trump when it matters. I'm not.
12: Yeah, he's tapped into this sort of anti-establishment feeling among Democratic voters. But can he win in the general, given his past? I mean, I interviewed him recently for NPR's Newsmakers, and he talked about how voters don't care about what he called gossip and headlines. They care about the issues. I mean, but will that work in the general, given all this baggage?
11: Yeah, it's one kind of parallel I've been making to this race is in my state of Virginia last year, the candidate for attorney general was a guy named Jay Jones, who shortly before the election, there were these texts revealed that he had talked about doing violent things to his peers. And he still won the election because in a Democratic-leaning year, Virginia, like Maine, is a blue state, and that kind of partisanship was enough to carry him over. So that's what maybe some of the proponents of Plattner would be hoping for, that in this type of environment, just the anti-Trump sentiment might kind of paper over any personal issues.
12: J. Miles Coleman at the University of Virginia's Center for Politics, thank you so much.
11: Sure, thank you.
1: Federal officials have confirmed 3 new cases of New World screwworm in Texas cattle, bringing the state's total to 5 in less than a week. The parasite was eradicated from the United States decades ago. Now scientists and ranchers are racing to contain it. Texas Public Radio's Brian Kirkpatrick reports.
13: Agriculture Secretary Brooke Rollins visited a USDA livestock insect lab in Kerrville, about 65 miles from San Antonio, on Monday. She says Texas is entering what she called a new phase in the battle against screwworm.
14: We're just at the beginning of this now new phase of the battle with it on our side of the border, but we will be watching very, very closely.
13: The latest detections involve a calf, a goat, and a dog found in different parts of Texas. New World screwworm is a flesh-eating parasite whose larvae feed on living tissue. Texas is home to the nation's largest cattle industry, making the outbreak a major concern for ranchers and agricultural officials. Rollins stressed that the outbreak does not pose a food safety risk. To prevent the pest from spreading, federal and state agencies have established quarantine zones and will start releasing sterile flies this week. These flies mate with wild screwworms but produce no offspring, helping suppress the population. But it will take a while. Currently, all sterile flies are imported.
14: Our goal is to have enough sterile flies deployed and out into Texas and wherever else this happens to be before the next summer season pops up.
13: San Antonio rancher and Texas A&M Regent John Bellinger, whom President Trump recently appointed as a senior advisor on screwworm preparedness, says expanding sterile fly production will be crucial.
15: There's a lot of research going on. We hope it works. We hope we can come up with something. But the obvious is we need more sterile flies.
13: Michael Schmoyer, Associate Administrator of the USDA's Animal and Plant Health Inspection Service, says containing the outbreak will depend in part on ranchers and animal owners voluntarily reporting suspected cases.
16: You want this to get over quicker? Have people report. Ask people to report. Beg people to report. That's what we need.
13: Governor Greg Abbott has declared a state of emergency for all 254 counties in Texas. For NPR News, I'm Brian Kirkpatrick in Kerrville, Texas.

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4: Live from NPR News in Washington, I'm Dave Mattingly. Senate primaries in Maine and South Carolina are among today's election contests in four states. Primaries are also being held in North Dakota and Nevada. Five candidates are seeking their party's gubernatorial nomination in Nevada, including Republican incumbent Joe Lombardo. But Lucia Starbuck with member station KUNR says fewer voters in the state link themselves to any one political party.
5: More voters are registered nonpartisan than any other. They're part of a growing electorate nationwide who are tired of parties and looking at individual candidates. In recent elections, Nevadans have split the ticket. But this race will likely come down to national politics, says University of Nevada, Reno, political science associate professor Jeremy Gelman.
6: When Nevada voters are thinking about how they want to express their political will, they're going to use this top of the ballot race to get at, are they happy with the direction of the state, the country, how they feel about the president?
5: Some top issues are data centers, gas prices, and healthcare costs. For NPR News, I'm Lucia Starbuck in Reno.
4: U.S. Central Command says two pilots aboard an Army attack helicopter have been rescued after their Apache went down near the Strait of Hormuz. Neither was injured. Separately, President Trump says he believes a deal to end the war with Iran could be reached within 2 or 3 days. This is NPR News.
3: I'm Tina Sawyer with WCMU News. Good morning. Stores that accept federal food assistance will soon be required to stock more foods as part of the Trump administration's push toward healthy eating. As Harvest Public Media's Hope Kerwin reports, the change will make it harder for retailers in rural areas to participate.
7: Debbie Hart operates a gas station and convenience store in northern Wisconsin. With no grocery store in town, she tries to keep food stocked for her neighbors, including the many who receive help from the Supplemental Nutrition Assistance Program, or SNAP. But Hart says it's a challenge to get suppliers to come to her store, and there's often not enough demand for perishable items like apples or celery.
8: They'll just sit and we just watch them rot.
7: The U.S. Department of Agriculture will require SNAP retailers like Hart to carry twice as many varieties in each food group and more types of perishable items starting this fall. Advocacy groups worry the change will mean fewer convenience stores and dollar stores will accept SNAP, making it harder for people in rural food deserts to use their benefits. I'm Hope Kerwin, Harvest Public Media.
3: State environment experts say farmers and residents can help prevent the growth of toxic bacteria in Michigan's waterways. Sunlight, warm weather, and excess nutrients can create harmful algal blooms that make water unsafe to drink or swim in. And scientists say preventing phosphorus buildup in soil is key to preventing the harmful growths. Farmers can use a variety of conservation methods to trap the extra nutrients and avoid runoff, and residents can help by getting their septic systems inspected regularly. And bipartisan bills are moving through the State House that could better protect children from the dangers of lead. Tracy Samilton reports.
9: Lead exposure in children can have serious effects, including on learning and behavior. It can also cause damage to hearing and kidney function. There is no safe level of lead in the blood, but one bill would lower the definition of elevated blood lead level in children by 2/3. That could qualify more children for the state's early-on intervention program. Another bill would require automatic referrals to that program for children under age 3 with elevated blood lead levels. A third bill would require lead and other toxic metals testing for baby food sold in the state. I'm Tracy Samilton.
3: I'll just take the umbrella.

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1: Another quote that you have from one of his floor speeches, he says, the freedom of debate has been stifled in this House to a degree far beyond anything that has ever happened since the existence of the Constitution of the United States. But to your point, though, he keeps saying, like, you are stifling freedom of expression in this country. But at the same time, I mean, the quotes from his speeches that you have in the book, he does also take shots at the southern states for slavery, because he says, you know, will you introduce a resolution that members of this House shall not speak a word in derogation of the sublime merits of slavery? I mean, he does not back down from the issue at hand, even as he's saying, my real problem is curtailing freedom of speech.
2: That's right. He the deeper he gets into this, the abolitionists are coming to him. And they're like, you know, they are just lauding him and celebrating him, and they're begging him to be their spokesman. And he's saying to them, look, I can do more good for you. I do more good for your movement if I'm not one of you. Once I become one of you, I'm small. You know, let me do my thing, and then you can do your thing. And I don't even really agree with the way you go about doing your thing, you know? Just one point here. He has such a grasp on the rules of the House that he begins to manipulate every debate into being against the gag rule and being against slavery. And you talk about him taking it to the South. And I don't want to like rope in every Southerner who ever lived in this time period, but to the Southern congressman in particular,
1: yeah.
2: He'll say things like, you know, they say that the offspring of enslaved women look an awful lot like their owners.
1: That quote.
2: Wonder why that is.
1: Like, jumped off the page.
2: He would tweak. You know, it's funny because when he is the minister to Russia, like all these years before under Madison, there's a diplomat from England or something is writing in like kind of like a. Describing him, and he's like, he called him a bulldog among spaniels.
1: Mm-hmm.
2: And Adams was known to tweak people and get pleasure out of it. So he would say these things, and it would just set off these Southern congressmen. And at one point, they're trying to censure him in 1837, and all the Southerners storm off the floor, and it's really hard to get him to come back.
1: Well, we'll talk about what happens after that, because it's John Quincy Adams' efforts to fight the gag rule that you say makes him like an American hero of this period. So we'll be back. This is On Point.
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4: A new Gallup poll suggests that attitudes towards LGBTQ issues are shifting, especially among Republicans. After two decades of steadily rising support, support for same-sex marriage dropped 18 points in just 4 years. Support for transgender issues also saw a decline. What's behind these trends and the repercussions? Next time on 1A.
3: 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And weather. Showers, possibly a thunderstorm for today. Lower Michigan highs in the low 80s, low 70s across the streets, 22 Celsius in Ontario for tonight. Showers and thunderstorms likely through the evening, then mostly cloudy with patchy fog possible. Lows mid-50s to low 60s, 13 Celsius in Ontario. For tomorrow, mostly to partly sunny and hot. Morning fog for the northern lower in UP. Lower Michigan highs near 90, low 80s in the UP, 29 Celsius in Ontario. Thursday, partly sunny and hot with morning showers to the northern lower peninsula and north of the bridge. Highs in the upper 80s, low 90s for lower Michigan. Highs in the low 80s for the UP, 28 Celsius. 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

0: You're listening to 1A on WCMU, your connection to Michigan and the world. I'm AJ Jones, filling in today for Jaden Gibson. It's 75 in the Tri-City, 76 in Mount Pleasant, it's 66 in Traverse City, 70 in Alpena, and 16 Celsius in Sault Ste. Marie, Ontario.
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0: 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In weather for today, showers and possibly a thunderstorm. Lower Michigan highs in the low 80s, low 70s across the streets, 22 Celsius in Ontario. Tonight, showers and thunderstorms likely through the evening, then mostly cloudy with patchy fog possible. Lows in the mid-50s to low 60s, 16 Celsius. 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

0: The National Weather Service has issued a tornado warning for the following Michigan counties, Saginaw and Shiawassee, effective until 12:35 p.m. The National Weather Service in Detroit/Pontiac has issued a tornado warning for southwestern Saginaw County, in southeastern Michigan, northwestern Shiawassee County, in southeastern Michigan, until 12:30 p.m. Eastern Daylight Time. At 11:49 a.m. Eastern Daylight Time, a severe thunderstorm capable of producing a tornado was located over Elsie, or 10 miles east of St. John's, moving northeast at 20 miles per hour. Hazard: tornado. Source: radar indicated rotation. Impact: flying debris will be dangerous to those caught without shelter. Mobile homes will be damaged or destroyed. Damage to roofs, windows, and vehicles will occur. Tree damage is likely. This dangerous storm will be near Henderson around 11:55 a.m. Eastern Daylight Time. Oakley around 12 p.m. Eastern Daylight Time. Marion Springs around 12:10 p.m. Eastern Daylight Time. 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Precautionary/preparedness actions. Take cover now. Move to a basement or an interior room on the lowest floor of a sturdy building. Avoid windows. If you are outdoors, in a mobile home, or in a vehicle, move to the closest substantial shelter and protect yourself from flying debris.
1: Close to Haley, especially as someone writing their first book, how did you think about balancing representation of Black women and showing how this character is also flawed and complex?
2: Well, I think it's the same thing. I think showing her flawed and complex is the work of representation. I think, you know, it's sort of pat to say representation matters, but not if you never had it. And I think part of that representation is imperfection. I mean, my mom always tells the story of Charlie Brown when they had introduced Franklin in the 60s. And yeah, she was like, they were too afraid to give him a personality, because they didn't want to offend anybody. And therefore, you know, it didn't really do the work of representing Blackness. And so I think it was important to me that she was a mess. Permission is a really tricky thing, I think, for Black women. And I wanted to write a character that gave other Black women permission to not have it together, because I think so often that is the expectation, said or unsaid. And, you know, you might have even explicitly to be told, you can't go running around like that. You can't do that. And Kat's parents are like that. And my parents are like that. And I still carry that a lot. I still am pretty dang responsible. And so I think.
3: 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Good morning. I'm Mike Horace. We're interrupting the program for just a moment to update you on some severe weather moving through the coverage area right now. There is a tornado warning in effect for southwestern Saginaw County and northwestern Shiawassee County. Those both go until 12:30 p.m. this afternoon. Just moments ago, a severe thunderstorm capable of producing a tornado was located over Elsie in Shiawassee County, moving towards the northeast at 20 miles per hour. Flying debris will be dangerous for those caught without shelter. Mobile homes could be damaged or destroyed, and damage to roofs, windows, and vehicles could occur. Tree damage is likely. This dangerous storm will be near Henderson in the next minute or so. Oakley by 12 o'clock, Marion Springs by 12:10. Also in the path of this storm, Brant, Fenmore, and Carlin. If you're in the path of this storm, move to the lowest level of your home or building. Make sure you're away from exterior walls. A closet or a bathroom is a great place to go during a tornado warning, and be sure to cover your head and neck and body to make sure that you're protected from any flying debris. Again, a tornado warning for southwestern Saginaw County and northwestern Shiawassee County until 12:30 this afternoon. 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We'll bring you the latest updates as they're issued.
1: Pick up this summer.
4: What am I reading right now? This is hard because I just read an incredible book, but I don't think it comes out till October.
1: Can you tell us, can we look forward to it? Can you mention the title? Okay, so what can we look forward to this fall?
4: Yes. It's called Galen by Walter Mosley.
1: Ooh.
4: And he is one of my favorite authors, and I was excited that I got an arc. I couldn't believe it. But yeah, it's a love story. Not a romance, but it is a love story, starting with this character's parents, and it's just tracing their lives throughout the past 40, 50 years. And I cried like a baby, and it was beautiful, and I wish it was coming out this summer.
1: Well, we'll keep an eye out for it in October. Haley, what about you?
2: I'm making myself miserable and reading Giovanni's Room by James Baldwin. The most beautiful prose ever, depressing as heck, but maybe you want to pick it up this summer.
1: Well, that is Haley Blasingame, author of They All Fall in Love at the End. She's also a producer here on 1A. Also with us, Tia Williams. She's the best-selling author of 7 Days in June and A Love Song for Ricky Wilde. Her latest book is called The Missed Connection, and it's out today. Thanks to you both. We'll end on this from Jesse, who says, I hate that I love Twilight. I generally read more realistic depictions of love, sex, and relationships, but sometimes I want the vampire and werewolf fighting over me. Team Jacob. Forever. Today's producer was Arfi Getty. This program comes to you from WAMU, part of American University in Washington, distributed by NPR. I'm Jen White. Thanks for listening, and we'll talk again tomorrow. This is 1A.

0: The National Weather Service has issued a tornado warning for Saginaw County, Michigan, effective until 1:15 p.m. The National Weather Service in Detroit/Pontiac has issued a tornado warning for northwestern Saginaw County in southeastern Michigan until 1:15 p.m. Eastern Daylight Time. At 12:30 p.m. Eastern Daylight Time, a severe thunderstorm capable of producing a tornado was located near Marion Springs, or 8 miles west of St. Charles, moving northeast at 20 miles per hour. Hazard: tornado. Source: radar indicated rotation. Impact: flying debris will be dangerous to those caught without shelter. Mobile homes will be damaged or destroyed. Damage to roofs, windows, and vehicles will occur. Tree damage is likely. This dangerous storm will be near Merrill around 12:35 p.m. Eastern Daylight Time. Other locations impacted by this tornadic thunderstorm include Nelson, Hemlock, and Shields. Precautionary/preparedness actions. Take cover now. Move to a basement or an interior room on the lowest floor of a sturdy building. Avoid windows. If you are outdoors, in a mobile home, or in a vehicle, move to the closest substantial shelter and protect yourself from flying debris.
1: Within the Republican Party about how much LGBTQ issues should be a major part of the GOP platform?
2: That's a great question, and one that I thought I understood better earlier. These new Gallup data kind of show how much the members of the Republican Party can actually be polarized on these topics. It was, not too many years ago that was over a majority of Republicans actually supported marriage equality. And the Respect for Marriage Act was passed by a bipartisan bill in Congress. And so to have these topics end up becoming very, very divided is really surprising to me. And it really shows that opinion change, there was no expectation that attitudes would have changed around marriage equality back in 2008. And they did. And so there's fluidity. And so opinion change can also go in the opposite direction. And so this tells me what polarization can do.
1: But are you seeing within the GOP itself any tension around how much to focus on LGBTQ issues?
2: Well, I mean, there is definitely that. I forget his name right now, but the recent politician who posted an X tweet that was around rejecting homosexuality in the United States. And he immediately pulled that down, I think, about 20 minutes after he posted it. And it's very clear that that means that there's a difference in how the Republican Party wants to approach, I guess, questions of sexuality and gender, and then how that gets applied when it gets communicated to the public.
1: Well, we're still hearing from you. One of you emailed, in the past, I am a person who would have said that marriage should be between a man and a woman. My views on this subject have shifted. I've come to realize tolerance and love are more important than any person's opinions. And Doug in D.C. emails, perhaps some of the decline of support is the media preoccupation with identity politics and gays' own separatist behavior. For instance, many of my neighbors will be flying the rainbow flag this July 4th, not the stars and stripes. Orion, in your reporting, what have you learned about what may be driving some of these attitude shifts around LGBTQ issues, particularly among self-identified Republicans?
3: Right. Well, it's been really interesting. And I think it does go back to

The National Weather Service has issued a tornado warning for the following Michigan counties: Saginaw and Shiawassee, effective until 1:19 p.m. The National Weather Service in Detroit/Pontiac has issued a tornado warning for South Central Saginaw County, in southeastern Michigan, northeastern Shiawassee County, in southeastern Michigan, until 1:15 p.m. Eastern Daylight Time. At 12:34 p.m. Eastern Daylight Time.

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1: Damaged or destroyed. Damage to roofs, windows, and vehicles will occur. Tree damage is likely. This dangerous storm will be near Chesning and Oakley around 12:40 p.m. Eastern Daylight Time. New Lothrop around 12:50 p.m. Eastern Daylight Time. Other locations impacted by this tornadic thunderstorm include Layton Corners and Bird. Precautionary/preparedness actions. Take cover now. Move to a basement or an interior room on the lowest floor of a sturdy building. Avoid windows. If you are outdoors, in a mobile home, or in a vehicle, move to the closest substantial shelter and protect yourself from flying debris.
2: Staying with us is Andrew Flores, an associate professor of political science at American University, and Orion Rumler, a reporter covering LGBTQ healthcare at the 19th. Still to come, is Virginia still for lovers? We hear why advocates in the Commonwealth are hoping to enshrine marriage equality in the Virginia Constitution this November. And how much could this change in opinion impact policy and law, especially when it comes to the Supreme Court ruling of Obergefell v. Hodges? That's just ahead. Jennifer in North Carolina emails myself.
3: You are listening to 1A on WCMU. I'm Mike Horace. Good afternoon. Interrupting the program for just a moment to update you on the severe weather moving through the Tri-Cities right now. We have two different tornado warnings at the moment. The first one is for northwestern Saginaw County. That goes until 1:15 p.m. This storm is located near Marion Springs, or 8 miles west of St. Charles, moving to the northeast at 20 miles per hour. This storm will be near Merrill right about now, so seek shelter if you're in Merrill. Other locations in the path of this storm include Nelson, Hemlock, and Shields. We have a second tornado warning now, this one for south central Saginaw County and northeastern Shiawassee County, and that also until 1:15. Just moments ago, that storm was located over Oakley or near Chesning, moving northeast at 15 miles per hour. The storm will be near Chesning and Oakley right now, so seek shelter immediately if you're there, and it'll be near New Lothrop around 12:50. It should also be impacting in the next few minutes Layton Corners and Burt. So if you're in the path of either of these storms, now is the time to seek shelter. Lowest level of a home or building, away from exterior walls, away from windows. Cover yourself with something to protect yourself from flying debris. We are getting reports of some damage coming from the area as heavy storms move through the Tri-Cities. But again, we do have tornado warnings right now for Saginaw County and Shiawassee County until 1:15. 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We'll keep you updated throughout the afternoon on the latest in the weather situation. Of course, there is a chance of severe weather this afternoon, a greater chance for severe weather tomorrow afternoon. So we'll be dealing with these storms for a couple more days, but do be alert to changing weather conditions. 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
2: Back to our conversation in a moment, but first a note about an upcoming show. A flesh-eating parasite called the New World Screwworm has been detected in the United States for the first time in decades. 5 cases have been confirmed in Texas and New Mexico, and a major outbreak could rattle the cattle industry and raise beef prices. On Thursday, we'll talk about the plan to combat it and what it means for the food on your plate. We'll also talk about ticks. Emergency room visits for tick bites were the highest in 10 years this April, according to the CDC. Lyme disease cases are approaching half

0: I'm Dr. Anthony Lizerwitz, and this is Climate Connections. What happens in Vegas stays in Vegas, but
1: what happens in the Arctic does not stay in the Arctic.
0: That's Walt Meyer, a senior research scientist at the National Snow and Ice Data Center at the University of Colorado. He says Arctic sea ice is shrinking dramatically. Each March, sea ice covers a greater area than at any other time of the year. But this year, that peak coverage was the lowest on record since satellites began measuring it in 1979. This decline has far-reaching consequences, because sea ice acts as an air conditioner for the Earth's climate. The white sea ice reflects a lot of sunlight back into space, while dark, open ocean absorbs more solar energy as heat. So as the ice shrinks and more water is exposed, temperatures are rising quickly.
1: The Arctic is warming about three times as fast as the rest of the globe, largely due to the loss of sea ice.
0: And Meyer says Arctic warming can affect weather patterns at lower latitudes.
1: We can potentially get more extreme weather, more extreme heat waves, and potentially more extreme storms.
0: So Meyer says that the rapid loss of sea ice in the Arctic has consequences around the world and indicates bigger changes to come. Climate Connections is produced by the Yale Center for Environmental Communication. To learn more about climate change, visit climateconnections.org.
2: And you're listening to WCMU, member-supported service of Central Michigan University. I'm AJ Jones. Coming up, renewable energy projects across the state are facing backlash from local governments and state leaders.
3: And I do not see this as green energy. I do not see removing the green grass and the green or fields and green trees to put black plastic solar panels as green energy. I just don't see it.
2: More on how new solar and wind farms are taking longer to develop. That's coming up next on Here and Now. We do wish to inform you there is a tornado warning in effect in northern Genesee County. The affected areas include Flint, Clio, Burton, Mount Morris, Beecher, and Crossroads. They will be affecting those cities very shortly. It will be affecting Otisville in about 10 minutes or so. The warning is set in effect until 2 p.m. Stay tuned to WCMU for all of the latest updates on today's weather events.
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2: It's Here and Now. I'm AJ Jones with WCMU News. Michigan wants utilities to get 100% of their power from clean energy sources by 2040, but green energy development has been met with opposition from local communities. WCMU's Blaise Carpenter has more on how clean energy development has been taking longer than expected across the state.
5: Residents were shoulder to shoulder, overflowing from the Wexford County Road Commission's building to listen to county planners discuss a proposed solar farm. After the meeting was canceled, over 90 residents surrounded officials from the Planning Commission and the energy company behind the solar farm, Ranger Power. People wanted to get clarity on the company's plan. Matthew Beattie was one of the many residents frustrated about the company's proposal. He oversees Boone Township in Wexford County.
6: Look at all your pure Michigan ads.
7: Yeah.
6: It talks about going up north, enjoying the lakes and the country and all that kind of stuff.
7: It doesn't show a bunch of solar panels.
6: They're not going to say, hey, come up and see our solar farm.
5: An official from Ranger Power says the company faces unique challenges on every project and takes a, quote, community-based approach to project development. Local meetings like these are playing out across Michigan as local officials continue to face public pressure as companies apply for a special land use permit or rezoning application. Projects in Hillsdale, Montcalm, and Huron counties have also been the subject of heated debates. The push for more green energy development has frustrated some politicians, such as Michigan State Senator Michelle Huidinga.
3: I do not see this as green energy. I do not see removing the green grass and the green or fields and green trees to put black plastic solar panels as green energy. I just don't see it.
5: Recently, House Republicans voted to repeal a 2023 law that removed some authority from local governments over renewable energy projects. So if a township denies a permit or application from a utility company, the project can still be approved through the state's utility regulator. However, seeking approval through the state still remains a hurdle for developers. That's according to Charles Gould, who specializes in renewable energy at Michigan State University. One of the main requirements for approval is a detailed history of community

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1: Currently, state regulators have 10 cases, three started by Ranger Power, that were either rejected at the local level or faced local opposition. Gould says there needs to be more education on both sides about how farming can be integrated into clean energy projects. Most energy companies lease land for private property owners, mainly farmers, and compensate them for the use of their land. Bob Walton is a farmer and local official in Isabella Township. He worked on an agreement to get property owners near the county's wind farm compensated for energy development. He says families leasing with DTE Energy can earn up to $1,000 when they sign an agreement and can earn up to $60 per acre every year.
2: And I will say, as far as I'm concerned, these turbines are the best neighbors I've got. They do not complain about our dust. They do not complain about our smell of manure. They just keep turning and making us some money.
1: Despite opposition from several communities, the state regulators say that Michigan is on track to meet its goals for clean energy. I'm Blaise Carpenter, WCMU News.
3: 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I'm AJ Jones, filling in today for Jaden Gibson. We do wish to inform you that Genesee County is currently under tornado warning. Severe thunderstorm capable of producing a tornado was located near Flushing, moving northeast at 20 miles per hour. The storm is currently affecting the areas of Flint, Clio, Burton, Mount Morris, Beecher, and Crossroads Village. It will be affecting Otisville at around 1:50 p.m. Now, that is about 10 minutes or so. Other locations impacted by this thunderstorm may include Genesee and Thetford Township. The warning is set to expire at 2 o'clock. Stay tuned to WCMU for all of the latest updates on this weather event.
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3: 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Another weather for today. Expect showers and possibly a thunderstorm. Lower Michigan highs in the low 80s to low 70s across the Straits, 22 Celsius in Ontario. 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
10: And I'm Scott Tong in Washington, D.C. This is Here and Now. In case you haven't heard, birds are dinosaurs. Yeah, robins, cardinals, turkeys are closely related to, say, the T-Rex and the Triceratops. But how did birds survive when the other dinosaurs got wiped out a long time ago? And how have they evolved into what you and I see in the sky today? Steve Brazzati is a paleontologist who teaches at the University of Edinburgh in Scotland, and he's author of the new book, The Story of Birds. And he joins us. Steve, welcome to the program.
11: Great to be here and talk about birds.
10: Oh, yeah. So question one is how birds are, in fact, dinosaurs. How do we know this?
11: Well, it sounds wild, right? It sounds like there must be some play on words we're trying to do with scientists. You look at a robin, you look at a sparrow. I mean, that looks nothing like a T-Rex or a Triceratops. But really, dinosaurs were a very diverse group. There were many different types of dinosaurs. Many of them were big, but many of them were small. And in many ways, dinosaurs were like mammals today. There's bats and whales and elephants and dogs and cats and monkeys, you know, many

0: This is Bird Note. And this is a sagebrush sparrow singing from atop a big sagebrush. As their name suggests, sagebrush sparrows live in dry, open shrublands. They winter in the desert southwest and migrate as far north as central Washington to breed each spring. About the size of a junco, sagebrush sparrows are dressed in soft grays and browns. You'll often spot these dapper birds singing from a high perch, making it easy to view the distinctive patch of dark feathers at the center of their otherwise white breast. Performance complete, the little bird hops back to the ground to forage for seeds and bugs with his flock. Look for them running rapidly about, with tails cocked up like scampering chipmunks. The sparrow's plaintive song seems to convey a sense of their precarious future in the West. Sagebrush sparrow populations have declined by more than 50% since 1970, largely due to habitat loss from urbanization, agricultural conversion, and wildfires. To support our remaining sagebrush sparrows, we have to protect the landscapes they call home. Learn more about sagebrush conservation at our website, birdnote.org. I'm Michael Stein.
1: 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I'm AJ Jones, filling in today for Jaden Gibson. Are we ready for the World Cup, the NBA Finals, and UFC on the White House lawn all in the same week? On the next Fresh Air, Laura Williamson, editor-in-chief of The Athletic, will break down our summer of sports, from skyrocketing ticket prices and travel restrictions related to the Iran war, all the way to the Ebola outbreak. 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It's 2:34.
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1: It's Here and Now. I'm AJ Jones with WCMU News. A new report ranks Michigan within the bottom half of states when it comes to child well-being. The Annie E. Casey Foundation based that on factors like health, education, and economic well-being. Michigan's best scores came in the health category. Ann Kunin is the Kids Count Policy Director for the Michigan League for Public Policy. Kunin says federal policy changes are putting some of Michigan's bright spots, like a high health insured rate for kids, at risk.
3: We did see the largest cuts to Medicaid and SNAP in history, meaning that, you know, those will have consequences for generations. Federal cuts to SNAP and Medicaid are almost certainly going to worsen child health.
1: Michigan's lowest rankings were in the education category. Data in the report mostly came from 2024. A recent report from Michigan State University says farmers and residents can help prevent toxic bacteria from forming in Michigan's waterways. WCMU's Emma George Griffin has more.
4: Harmful algal blooms grow when there's an excess of nutrients in water. The bacteria can make water unsafe to drink and swim in. Fertilizer can create a buildup of phosphorus in soil, which can run off into waterways. This is one way the toxic blooms can form. Experts say farmers can help prevent the toxic bacteria by planting cover crops and plant buffers that trap extra nutrients. Doug Chapin is a dairy farmer in Michigan. He says his farm uses a variety of methods to prevent runoff.
5: I'm using soil tests and manure analysis to make sure I'm only applying what my plants can take up, what my next crop can take up, and not over applying for what my soil already has in it.
4: Residents can also help protect Michigan's water by planting gardens that soak up rain and its nutrients. Experts also recommend residents get their septic systems inspected regularly. I'm Emma George Griffin, WCMU News.
1: Traverse City officials say they're feeling good about the investments they've made to the city's infrastructure following April's severe weather. Officials say they've invested $30 million in various projects over the last 5 years. Mark Huggard is the project manager for the city's wastewater treatment facility. Huggard gave a presentation to the city commission last night about how the foundations of the water and sewer system fared against record-breaking river levels. At the storm's peak, he says 9.1 million gallons of water were projected to go through the wastewater treatment facility in one day. He says their systems performed well under pressure.
6: It helps us sleep better, and it helps us drive us to look for the next big thing that could

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1: 93. He says meetings over the past few days had been going well, but adds they fell apart over disagreements regarding cameras that monitor employees.
2: They want to be able to use those cameras in case there's allegations of theft or an assault. We agreed to that. But then they bring back language that's for theft, assault, safety concerns, misconduct. Misconduct is so gross. It's such a loose terminology.
1: Yeager says he's confident the union will get a worthy contract. American Axle, which is part of the Dauch Corporation, did not reply to a request for comment by deadline. 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I'm AJ Jones, filling in today for Jaden Gibson. 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
3: Congress has until the end of the week to prevent a critical intelligence gathering program from expiring. Plus, high-stakes immigration enforcement funding heads to the House, the latest from Capitol Hill, on the next Morning Edition from NPR News.
1: 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In today's weather, showers and possibly a thunderstorm. Lower Michigan highs in the low 80s, low 70s across the straits today. 22 Celsius, the highs for Ontario tonight. Showers and thunderstorms likely through the evening, then mostly cloudy with some patchy fog possible. Lows in the mid-50s to low 60s. 13 Celsius in Ontario. For tomorrow, mostly to partly sunny and hot. Morning fog for the northern lower and the UP. Lower Michigan highs near 90. Low 80s, the highs in the UP. 29 Celsius, the high in Ontario. For Thursday, partly sunny and hot with morning showers for the northern lower peninsula and north of the bridge. Highs in the upper 80s, low 90s for lower Michigan. Low 80s in the UP, 28 Celsius. It's 80 in Mount Pleasant, 73 in Big Rapids. 67 in Petoskey, 72 in Alpena, 79 in Tri-Cities. 64 in Sault Ste. Marie, and 52 on Mackinac Island.
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6: I'm Indira Lakshmanan in Boston. It's Here and Now. Health Secretary Robert F. Kennedy Jr. launched a federal campaign last month to urge Americans to get off antidepressants known as SSRIs. That includes Zoloft, Lexapro, and Prozac, which nearly one in six Americans reported taking last year. Dr. Jonathan Slater, professor of psychiatry at Columbia University's Irving Medical Center in New York, has worked with patients who want to wean themselves off antidepressants, and he wrote about it recently for Health and Medicine publication Stat. Dr. Slater, welcome.
7: Thank you very much for having me.
6: Health Secretary Kennedy has long been critical of these drugs, claiming without evidence that they've contributed to school shootings. First of all, are those claims true?
7: No, they're absolutely not true. There's no study that shows SSRIs cause violence. Most people who commit these acts were never on these medications. And among the few who were, no one has shown the drug drove the act. And the problem is that untreated depression and untreated psychosis carry their own risks. And said from a federal podium, the claim really stigmatizes every person taking an antidepressant and may even keep others from seeking help.
6: We know that all medications, prescription and over-the-counter, have potential side effects, some of which we may not even be aware of. So tell us, what are the potential side effects from antidepressants, and why might some people want to or benefit from going off them?
7: Well, you know, I think the start and stop question is as old as the drugs. I mean, people have been asking how to stop these medicines for as long as we've had them to prescribe. Deprescribing, which means taking someone off of a medication, and how to best do that is understudied. And the drug companies

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1: Yes, that's right. This goes back to a women's tournament, actually, which was in Australia a few months ago. And we did a lot of reporting around the fact that security personnel attached to the regime had travelled with the team to make sure they didn't abscond. And in fact, Australia ended up offering refuge, but the vast majority returned to Iran with the team. So that's the explanation for certain members of the backroom staff being denied entry, because it's unclear whether they are there for performance reasons or whether they are representative of the regime.
2: We're going to take another break here. Let me reintroduce you. We are speaking with Laura Williamson. She is editor-in-chief at The Athletic. We will continue our conversation in just a moment. 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
2: This is Fresh Air, and we're speaking with Laura Williamson. She is editor-in-chief at The Athletic. We're talking about World Cup matches and the Ultimate Fighting Championship that's scheduled for the White House lawn this coming Sunday. Well, Laura Williamson, I don't know if you follow mixed martial arts much, but
1: not closely, but we'll go.
2: This is going to be quite an event here. I mean, this structure's been built on the lawn of the White House, and President Trump, it's going to be his birthday, it's going to be Flag Day, and there's going to be this Ultimate Fighting Championship. You know, American presidents have traditionally met to congratulate, you know, championship sports teams at the college level, the pro level, occasionally attend big games. Is there any precedent for something like this?
1: I mean, was it 600-ton steel arch on the South Lawn? It feels a little bit different to President Obama going to watch an NBA game, doesn't it?
2: Yeah.
1: I mean, it's quite a weekend. I think we're expecting President Trump at the US's opening game on Friday as well. And then this shindig on the White House lawn on Sunday.
2: Donald Trump has a history with mixed martial arts, doesn't he?
1: He does. Also, I think has recently invested in UFC's parent company as well, which brings an added dimension to hosting an event with such premium ticket prices as well, I think.
2: Well, yeah, let's talk about that directly. The Athletic reported on this. A few weeks after this Ultimate Fighting Championship on the White House lawn was announced, Donald Trump bought a substantial amount of stock. He was required to report this, so we don't know the exact amount, but it was between 15,000 and 50,000 stock into TKO Holdings, which is the parent company of the Ultimate Fighting Championships. What's the significance of this?
1: I think when you look at this event, and again, we've been talking about ticket prices, I think premium tickets for this UFC event are sort of $1 million a pop at the very highest level. So who is profiting from that would be my question. Is it the holding group in which Mr. Trump has recently invested? I think that it sort of invites further questions about why this event is being held and where the money's going.
2: So a potential conflict of interest if there's an event on a public space that he's profiting from. Mm-hmm. Now, a lawsuit was filed just over the weekend asking a judge to halt this event. What do we know about that?
1: The suit is ostensibly

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1: An income above about $185,000. If you tax that additional income, that would close about two-thirds the gap. If you gradually raise the retirement age from 67 to 68 and made the cost of living adjustment a little less generous, that would help fill the rest of the hole.
2: And PR Scott Horsley, thank you very much.
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1: And you're tuned in to WCMU, your home for news, culture, conversations, and NPR in Central and Northern Michigan. I'm David Nicholas. Thanks for joining us here for All Things Considered today. Last night, President Trump spoke optimistically about the negotiations to end the war with Iran.
2: We're very close to having a very, very good, strong, powerful deal.
1: Now Trump has confirmed that it was Iran that shot down a U.S. Army Apache helicopter yesterday, saying the U.S. must respond. The latest details in the next 20 minutes here on WCMU. 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
3: Congress has until the end of the week to prevent a critical intelligence gathering program from expiring. 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
1: Join us for Morning Edition, that is weekdays from 5 until 9. Your local host is Tina Sawyer, right here on WCMU. 80 degrees right now in Mount Pleasant, that is the warm spot. We're at 77 in the Tri-Cities, 73 Big Rapids and Cadillac, 72 in Gaylord and Traverse City, 70 in Oscoda, 72 also in Alpena today, 66 at Petoskey. Sault Ste. Marie is at 68 Fahrenheit, 20 Celsius into Ontario. You are listening to WCMU, and the time is 20 minutes past 5. As temperatures warm and tourism shifts into high gear, many are making their plans to visit Michigan's iconic Mackinac Island. One highlight for visitors is the annual Lilac Festival running through this weekend. Frank Bowles is the former director of CMU's Clark Historical Library. He recently published a new book all about the history of tourism on the island. I had a conversation with Bowles, and it began with him breaking down the first cases of the island becoming a destination.
4: The first milestone would have been in the 1830s, when a number of travel writers, basically, decide to visit the Great Lakes because they can do it relatively easily through steam passenger ships, which have regular schedules, and begin visiting Mackinac Island. They begin to write travel narratives about the island. It's this exotic, distant place. It's not the Mackinac Island we know of Fudgies. It's this strange locale somewhere far away from where they have ever been. And they love the place. They just write glowingly about the island. And so this is the beginning of tourism.
1: And correct me if I'm jumping too far ahead in terms of the mile markers, but as the railroads that got people to Mackinac City and areas where then they could start boarding what? Were we still talking about steamships, or when did we start bringing in anything that would have been seen as a precursor to the ferry service that we all know?
4: Prior to the railroads, you have to be able to take a couple of days to get to the island. You spend some time there. It's a couple of days back to Detroit or Chicago or Cleveland, depending on where you came from. The railroads, you can do it in a weekend trip. And the railroads bring a new clientele, middle-class visitors. Those visitors tend to be much more focused, much more direct in what they want to do and see. That's the beginning of the ferry trade as we understand it. Arnold Lines is founded, carrying passengers to Mackinac Island. By the 1890s, on a good day, you can arrive in Mackinac City and within an hour be on Mackinac Island.
1: Now we're realizing we can, what, reappeal to
4: we
1: the...
4: We can reappeal, and what you see are what today we call the cottages on the West Bluff and the East Bluff being built. These are gigantic things. I mean, multiple thousands of square feet. These are cottages only in the loosest sense of the word. They're beautiful things. And they, as one Petoskey paper puts it, in the 1890s, only the best and richest cottages are built on Mackinac Island with the most beautiful furnishings. There's nothing better. The problem is, There's no hotel where the guests of these people can stay. Basically, Mackinac Island's hotels are, let's call them one star. They're not awful. You can get a room. You can get something to eat that will be decent enough. But this is not the thing that a member of Chicago's elite is coming to expect. So the Grand Hotel is sold to actually three transportation companies who are the original investors as a destination hotel. Two railroads and a steamship company invest equal portions in building this lavish structure. And it's intended to be lavish. It's modeled after lavish hotels. It's supposed to be the biggest and the best.
1: A couple of steps above the one stars.
4: A couple above, yes. It's supposed to be. And the interesting thing about the Grand Hotel on Mackinac Island is that after they built this wonderful, lavish hotel, they realized they'd made a huge mistake. The hotel actually loses money through most of its early history. It actually goes and is sold in a bankruptcy sale in 1933. They've misjudged the market. There isn't that, although they keep trying to pretend that there's this Chicago elite visiting Mackinac and Detroit elite, the truth is, it's not happening. The Grand Hotel by 1910, 1915's basic bread and butter isn't elite visitors. It's conventions. It's the Elks and the Knights of Columbus and the bankers who are coming to Mackinac Island. It's a steady trade. They make decent money with it, but it's not what they were set up to build. It's not what they thought they were doing in the 1890s when the hotel was constructed.
1: At what point would you say in this history it's what we think of as of today?
4: The island in the 1920s and early 1930s is in crisis. The number of tourists are not growing as rapidly as the number of visitors to the area. The merchants are beside themselves with concern. In fact, one of the side stories of the book, but one of the most interesting ones, is in the 1920s and 1930s, there is a bitter fight about whether to allow cars on Mackinac Island. And the argument is, we got to let them on because all these tourists are just driving by. We got to do something about this. Obviously, that didn't happen. But what does happen in the 1930s is several people in the community say, what's unique about this place? We've got a history. And those folks in Mackinac and in Petoskey or Charlevoix or Sheboygan, even St. Ignace, they really don't have the same kind of history. So they decided to capitalize on history. In the 1950s, the Mackinac Island State Park Commission, with a huge push by Governor G. Menin Williams, says basically, we're going to reconfigure the Park Commission. We're going to focus on history. We're not going to forget about beauty. We're still going to have trails for horses to amble down. We're still going to have lovely carriage tours available for people. But we're going to have military reenactors. We're going to rebuild the museum inside the fort. We're going to rebuild the fort that was once in Mackinac City. So there's this tremendous emphasis on history and historic tourism that begins in the 1950s and really continues to this day. That's where modern Mackinac comes from. It's also, by the way, where fudge comes from. Although fudge was invented in the 1880s in Mackinac Island, let me rephrase that. Fudge was introduced in the 1880s in Mackinac Island. It was invented elsewhere. Right. It's not a Michigan invention.
1: Although some would like to claim it. Yeah.
4: But basically, it's a kind of a sideline candy until about the 1940s and 50s, when it takes on that iconic status that it now has. Everybody has to buy their slab of fudge when they go to Mackinac City or Mackinac Island or St. Ignace. It doesn't matter. You got to come home with that slab of fudge. But that's really the invention of the 1950s, and the people who got to be known in that period as the Fudge Barons. The Fudge Barons sort of come up with this wonderful idea that you have to have fudge. Fudge becomes wildly popular, still is.
1: As you say, then, it just kind of an extra catch-on that becomes as much a part of the attraction. We all grew up with it, but to think of that pre-fudge and post-fudge as to how we would think of the whole culture, the whole mystique, the whole appreciation of that beautiful place.
4: Well, there's a decision made in the 1960s and 70s on the island to essentially encapsulate the island as a Victorian architecture.
1: visiting Mackinac, 150 years of tourism at Michigan's fabled straits. Frank Bowles, the author of this book, available now. And thank you so much for telling us a little bit of the history. Dare we say there is so much more within the pages, but at least a little bit of a peek inside to that timeline that we know as Mackinac Island.
4: Well, thank you for the opportunity, David. I appreciate it.
1: It's Frank Bowles. He was the former director of Central Michigan University's Clark Historical Library, his book published through MSU Press.
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0: It's All Things Considered. From NPR News, I'm Mary Louise Kelly.
10: And I'm Ilse Chang. Coming up, news from NASA. They just named the crew for the Artemis 3 mission.
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0: We'll speak with one of the four astronauts headed to space on the broader goal of getting back to the moon.
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12: Live from NPR News in Culver City, California, I'm Dwayne Brown. The Israeli government says it has reopened Gaza's main cargo crossing after shutting it down for a day. The crossing was closed after a missile exchange between Israel and Iran. From Gaza, NPR's Anis Baba has more.
13: Karim Shalom crossing with Israel resumed operations Tuesday, allowing aid and commercial goods to enter Gaza once again. Israel says the crossing can handle hundreds of trucks a day and that this single entry point is sufficient to meet Gaza's needs. Gaza's border authorities dispute that, and UN figures show approximately 200 trucks enter Gaza daily. Monday's shutdown halted the flow of goods into the territory, even though Gaza was not involved in the fighting between Israel and Iran. Israeli authorities also announced plans to reopen the Rafah crossing on the Gaza-Egypt border for limited travel. But Rafah remained closed Tuesday, leaving patients, students, and other travelers still waiting to cross. Israel has repeatedly closed Gaza's crossing during periods of heightened regional tensions. Anis Baba, NPR News, Gaza.
12: Well, Chrysler is recalling more than a million Jeep Wranglers and Gladiators, warning owners to park the vehicles outside because the power steering wiring can overheat. NPR's Camila Domonoski explains.
14: The recall affects Gladiators and Wranglers from model years 2021 through 2025. The vehicles may have been built with a faulty electrical connection inside the hydraulic power steering pump. If the connection gets loose, it can overheat and cause a fire. Chrysler's parent company Stellantis is aware of dozens of incidents related to this problem and at least one injury. Dealers will replace faulty parts for free, and until owners can schedule an inspection to see if they need a repair, Stellantis is advising them to park away from buildings and other vehicles, just in case. Camila Domonoski, NPR News.
12: And you are listening to NPR News.
1: This is WCMU News. Good afternoon. I'm David Nicholas. Thanks for joining us. The Alpena County Commission voted this morning to cease negotiations to renovate the county's fairgrounds. Commissioners had been negotiating with the company Blackwaters NE to develop an entertainment complex for months. The proposal was met with pushback from community members. Kayla Vakariash is a reporter with the Alpena News who has been covering the story. She says renovations still need to be made to the fairgrounds.
15: Throughout this whole process, it's been made clear to the public that there are some needed improvements to be made at the fairgrounds. The question now is how those improvements are going to be paid for.
1: Vakariash says community members were concerned about the environmental impacts of the development, noise, and more traffic in the area. A new University of Michigan study finds Medicaid expansion has improved the health of Michiganders over the last decade. U of M researchers say Medicaid expansion has increased primary care visits while reducing emergency room visits by enrollees. Dr. John Ayashinen directs the U of M Institute for Healthcare Policy and Innovation. He's concerned that looming job requirements and other changes could negatively affect a decade of positive Medicaid data.
16: Many people could lose their coverage, and we could start to see the substantial benefits of the past 12 years of Medicaid expansion start to erode.
1: In 2014, Michigan expanded its Medicaid health coverage program, opening it to all adults with very low incomes through the Healthy Michigan Plan. Severe weather earlier today, yes, but that has calmed. We do still have a chance of showers and thunderstorms through this evening, remaining cloudy with patchy fog overnight, lows in the mid-50s to low 60s, around 13 Celsius. Partly to mostly sunny tomorrow and hot. Morning fog for the northern lower in UP, lower Michigan up near 90, low 80s for the UP, 29 Celsius for Ontario. And on Thursday, more of the same, partly sunny and hot, and that is a little warmer. Morning showers for the northern lower and north of the bridge, highs in the upper 80s to low 90s for lower Michigan, low 80s for the UP, and about 28 Celsius into Ontario. It's 5:35.
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18: It's All Things Considered from NPR News. I'm Scott Detrow.
19: And I'm Mary Louise Kelly. President Trump confirms it was Iran that shot down the U.S. Army Apache helicopter gunship near the Strait of Hormuz. And he said the U.S. must respond. Now, the two pilots, he says, were unharmed. They are safe. This is just the most recent escalation in the war, even as the two sides have sought to make a deal. NPR White House correspondent Deepa Shivaram is here with the latest. Hey, Deepa.
20: Hey there.
19: Tell me what else we know about this incident. It took place last night. What are the details?
20: Well, yesterday evening, this helicopter with two pilots that was patrolling the Strait of Hormuz went down near the coast of Oman. And U.S. officials said that they were rescued about 2 hours later. Trump on social media today confirmed that it was, in fact, Iran that downed that helicopter and said the U.S., quote, must out of necessity respond to this attack. What that looks like, though, we're still seeing the details come in. The White House hasn't responded to questions from NPR about what a U.S. response means for the ceasefire that was negotiated weeks ago on Iran's side. The Speaker of Iran's parliament posted on X and said, quote, we prefer the language of diplomacy, but we speak other languages far more fluently. Break your commitments and we'll switch to what we speak best. But all of this, Mary Louise, is coming at a critical time in this war, which has gone on for a lot longer than Trump originally intended. Both sides have been negotiating to end the conflict and agree to some kind of a peace deal, but that hasn't happened yet. And now there's a chance things could re-escalate here.
19: Right. And I want to probe that, why Trump might be willing to risk re-escalating this. The war has been politically disastrous for the president. Why reignite the conflict if these two pilots are okay? And he's trying to get a peace deal.
20: Yeah, I mean, you're right on that. The president's polling numbers have really tanked in the last few months. In the short term, though, Trump is sort of facing a credibility issue. He's previously said that he would end the ceasefire agreement if U.S. troops were killed. And to your point, that didn't happen with this incident last night. But it also kind of puts Trump in a position to demonstrate that attacks on U.S. troops have consequences. But in the longer term, Trump is under tremendous pressure to find a way to end this war that he and Israel started. This conflict has closed down key shipping lanes through the Strait of Hormuz. It's created this growing strain on the global economy. And Trump spoke to reporters last night about the negotiations, and he did acknowledge that a peace deal would be stronger than more bombing.
2: If we go and bomb, which we can do very easily if we want, and we spend another 2 or 3 weeks bombing, they'll have nothing left whatsoever, but you won't have the strait open for months.
20: But like with many things Trump has said over the course of this war, it's a lot of back and forth, right? He says a peace deal is close, and then the next day, you know, the U.S. will start up attacks again. So it's kind of an ongoing conversation.
19: And just about 30 seconds left, Deepa, but do we have any sense of how negotiations are going?
20: I mean, they've been going on for several weeks. We've been hearing very little from the actual ins and outs of the negotiations, though I will say the president has claimed dozens and dozens of times at mm-hmm. this point that that a deal is close. He keeps saying that. He even said last night that they could reach a deal in the next 2 to 3 days, but that seems unlikely.
19: And Paris Deepa Shivaram, thank you.
20: Thanks.
18: Today, NASA announced the names of the Artemis III mission's 4 astronaut crew. NASA Commander Randy Breznik, European Space Agency pilot Luca Parmitano of Italy, and NASA Mission Specialist Frank Rubio and Andre Douglas will head to space at

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1: This final note on the way out today, which I will preface by noting that the average rate on a 30-year fixed-rate mortgage last week was 6.48%, down a tad from a week earlier. That's from Fannie Mae. I mention it to get to this. The National Association of Realtors said today the heretofore moribund spring home buying season seems to have gotten a bit of a mid-season boost. Home sales in May up 3.2% from April. Jordan Manji, Zunil Maharaj, Jenna Wynn, Olga Oxman, and Virginia K. Smith are the digital team. I'm Kai Rizdahl. We will see you tomorrow, everybody. This is APM.
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1: I want to vote for someone who I can fully stand behind, and in an ideal world, that would be the candidate that we have. 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
3: Live from NPR News in Culver City, California, I'm Duane Brown. It's primary election day in Maine, South Carolina, North Dakota, and Nevada today. From South Carolina Public Radio, Gavin Jackson reports the GOP race for governor there features a crowded field with no clear frontrunner.
4: Lieutenant Governor Pamela Evatt is a longtime supporter of Trump. Now she has his support in her bid to become the next governor of South Carolina. But the president's blessing doesn't make the primary a slam dunk. In his endorsement, Trump alluded to the idea that Governor Henry McMaster's son could be Evatt's running mate, a plan denied by Evatt and derided by the four other Republicans in the race. Her biggest challenger is four-term Attorney General Alan Wilson, who occupies a similar political lane, emphasizing his support for the president. Congresswoman Nancy Mace is also on the ballot. The race is widely expected to go to a runoff, with no candidate likely to get above 50% plus one vote. Three Democrats are vying for their party's nomination. For NPR News, I'm Gavin Jackson in Columbia, South Carolina.
3: As gas prices remain high with no end in sight, they're taking a toll on people's budgets these days. NPR's Jennifer Ludden tells us on about the trade-offs, if you would, some are making to deal with the higher costs.
5: In South Carolina, Mabel Lago and her husband have put off their plan for long road trips in retirement, but she worries they'll run out of time.
6: At some point, you don't want to drive at a certain age.
5: In Ohio, middle school music teacher Matt Kiesel has seen the cost of his hour-long commute double. Come fall, he's considering staying part-time with siblings in the city where his job is.
7: But then again, I'm away from my family and I'm away from my kids and my partner. And I don't want to have to do that.
5: Some can't get to work at all because of high prices. Alan Bashir at the United Way helpline in Baltimore says a recent caller worried she'd be fired after missing 2 days.
8: Because, you know, she couldn't pay for her fuel for her car.
5: And
3: you are listening to NPR News.
0: This is WCMU News. Good evening. I'm David Nicholas. Thanks for joining us. The National Weather Service confirmed a tornado touched down in Freeland this afternoon. Saginaw County emergency officials say the storm damaged between 30 to 40 homes and businesses. The full extent of the damage is still unknown. Austin Wisniewski is with Wizard Auto in Freeland. He was in the building when the tornado blew the roof off his family's auto shop.
9: It kind of sounded like there was a jet going off inside my shop, and it lasted like 30 seconds, and then that was it.
0: A meteorologist with the Weather Service told WCMU more severe weather is coming in the next couple of days in southeast Michigan. Forecast calls for thunderstorms that could produce strong winds, hail, and once again, the potential for tornadoes. The Alpena County Commission turned down a contract to build the new entertainment complex on its fairgrounds today. The company Blackwaters NE had been negotiating with the county for months to renovate the fairgrounds. They wanted to make upgrades to the stage, grandstands, and barns. Blackwaters was hoping to construct an entertainment complex to bring in concerts, festivals, and other events. Kayla Vicariush is with the Alpena News. She says the commission knows that it still needs to make renovations to the fairgrounds.
10: At the moment, we haven't received any definitive answer from any county officials of how they may move forward with making those improvements.
0: The contract negotiations were controversial among community members. People said they were concerned about traffic, environmental impacts, and noise levels. The Michigan House approved bills today that would allow police to establish 25-foot buffer zones around law enforcement and emergency response activities. We have this story from Rick Pluta.
11: Some local law enforcement agencies in Michigan have drawn the attention of protesters because they have agreements to support federal immigration enforcement. Supporters of the legislation say those protests can endanger public safety and unfairly target officers who are doing their jobs. The bills were passed with bipartisan support, but some Democrats, including Representative Kelly Breen, say they are vague and could violate the First Amendment.
12: It is just a recipe for disaster. People won't know what their rights are.
11: It is already a crime in Michigan to obstruct emergency responders carrying out official responsibilities. The bills now go to the Senate. I'm Rick Pluta.
0: Showers and thunderstorms likely this evening, remaining cloudy with patchy fog overnight, lows down to the mid-50s to low 60s, around 13 Celsius. Partly to mostly sunny tomorrow and very warm. Morning fog for the northern lower and the UP. Lower Michigan right around 90, low 80s for the UP, about 29 Celsius in Ontario. There is a heat advisory for southeast Michigan from noon until 8 p.m. tomorrow, with heat indices reaching around 100 degrees.
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2: From the New York Times, I'm Natalie Kitroev. This is The Daily. On Tuesday, Mainers will vote in a primary for a high-stakes Senate seat that Democrats think they can win back from Republicans for the first time in decades. They're pinning their hopes on progressive Democrat Graham Platner, a charismatic oyster farmer and a combat veteran with a populist message. But Platner's faced a string of accusations surrounding his personal behavior, including new reporting in The Times that broke last week. Today, my colleagues Lisa Lehrer and Katie Glick explain what this race means for Maine and for the prospects of the Democratic Party. It's Tuesday, June 9th. Hi, Lisa.
15: Hi.
2: Hi, Katie.
16: Hi.
2: So we have you here because you two broke this story late last week. And I think it's fair to say that it generated a huge reaction. So just to lay it out, this was a story about the experiences of past girlfriends of Graham Platner, allegations of heavy drinking, physical intimidation. These were not allegations of anything criminal, no allegations of domestic abuse, but some pretty rough stuff. And we're going to get deeper into that reporting. But before we do that, just explain for me the stakes of what we're talking about here, the stakes of this race.
16: I think that in part it reflects just how critical this race is. Maine is all but essential to the Democrats' path to retaking the Senate. Maine loomed so large in the minds of Democrats because they thought last time that Susan Collins was on the ballot that she was finally going to lose. Instead, she wins. And so going in to 2026, people were extremely motivated to finally mount a campaign that could actually defeat Senator Collins.
15: You know, and I also think this race, it's a place where they have really tested this thesis, which many Democrats believe, that the party needs new energy, new leadership, more authentic messengers. And they are testing that through this candidate, Graham Platner, who is likely to be their Democratic nominee in this race.
2: Okay, so let's just talk about how we got here. Set up this contest for us.
15: So at the very beginning of this contest, there was really a widespread expectation that the Democratic nominee would be Janet Mills, who is the 78-year-old two-term governor of Maine. And then over last summer, some progressive operatives and activists decided that they were really unhappy with Mills as the pick. Mm-hmm. And so they went up to Maine and started looking for someone else who could challenge Janet Mills in the Democratic primary, and they found Graham Plattner, who at the time was running a small oyster farm in coastal Maine. He had moved back up in 2016 after spending some time in Washington, serving in the military. He had never run for any elected office. They had seen a video that he had done as part of like an aquaculture association, sort of related to the oysters. And

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7: From the Center for Investigative Reporting and PRX, this is Reveal. I'm Al Letson. Residents in a small North Carolina town are frustrated with the news.
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